0: billion nuclear program.
1: For Wednesday, July 22nd, this is All Things Considered from NPR News.
0: I'm Juana Summers.
1: And I'm Elsa Chang. The family of Nolan Wells and their attorney released results of an independent autopsy today.
0: There are new details about the college student's death, but no clear answers.
2: He said based on the examination of the body, he cannot rule out foul play. That is significant.
1: And in Kentucky, two Catholic sisters want to start a new order to minister to people abused by Catholic clergy.
3: They just listened, and having somebody in a habit listen helped.
0: Those stories and more are coming up after this summary of the day's news.
4: Live from NPR News in Washington, I'm Janine Herbst. The Trump administration has signed a nuclear power agreement with Saudi Arabia that the kingdom says will enhance their cooperation on the peaceful uses of nuclear energy. The U.S. Energy Department says it could lead Saudis to enrich their own fuel from nuclear reactors, which has U.S. lawmakers worried that that could lead to a nuclear weapon or at the very least heightened tensions in the Middle East. President Trump is threatening to bomb one power plant or bridge in Iran for every projectile Iran launches at the Strait of Hormuz. This comes as Iran and the U.S. continue attacks on each other's infrastructure for nearly 2 weeks straight. NPR's Emily Fang has more.
5: Iran says the U.S. has hit power plants and several bridges already in the last week and a half of daily strikes. And Iran has bombed water desalination plants and a gas plant in the Gulf in retaliation. Under the Geneva Convention, which the U.S. is a signatory of, deliberately targeting civilian infrastructure could constitute a war crime. The renewed hostilities between the U.S. and Iran have slowed ship traffic through the Strait of Hormuz, and vessel tracking data shows some ships making a U-turn in another key channel, the Bab el-Mandeb Strait, after a Yemeni militant group, the Houthis, announced a blockade of that waterway this week. Emily Fang, NPR News.
4: Artificial intelligence giant OpenAI says its AI models went rogue during testing, triggering a significant security incident at a startup. NPR's Jenna McLaughlin has more.
6: Experts at OpenAI say they were testing a combination of cutting-edge AI agents to see if they could conduct sophisticated targeted cyber attacks when the test went wrong. In a new blog post, the company says the AI agent was contained in an internal digital testing environment when it managed to find a way to connect to the open internet and then broke into another AI company called Hugging Face. It's unclear what specific technical instructions or prompts OpenAI engineers were using that led to the incident, though Hugging Face says it detected and contained the attack quickly. OpenAI argues that the incident reveals the real-world capabilities of AI agents to conduct long-running complex cyber attacks and the importance of building safeguards into frontier models. Jenna McLaughlin, NPR News.
4: Tropical storm Bertha made landfall this afternoon east of New Orleans. And while the storm is weakening a bit as it moves to the west, officials are warning people to remain vigilant, as heavy rains and high winds are possible along with a storm surge. Meteorologist Megan Borowski.
7: We don't expect widespread freshwater flooding from Bertha, but localized pockets of heavy rain could lead to isolated flash flooding over parts of Louisiana and the Texas Gulf Coast and South Texas plains over the next few days.
4: The National Hurricane Center says tropical storm warnings and watches are up for parts of the Gulf. U.S. futures contracts are trading lower at this hour. Dow futures down about 46 points. NASDAQ futures down 57. 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
8: Live from KQED News, I'm Natalia Navarro. Sheriff's deputies arrested 9 people yesterday during a rally at Crockett's CNH Sugar Factory on charges including unlawful assembly and battery. Factory workers have been on strike since last month, and longshore workers have refused to unload the sugar from the boats there in solidarity. Michael Villagiante is president of a longshore workers union. He says the union rallied after the company brought in temporary workers to unload its ships, but they remained peaceful.
9: Police said that they were either resisting or they assaulted a policeman. That didn't happen. The resistance came when they were being thrown around on the floor and on a car.
8: CNH accuses workers of creating an illegal vehicle blockade. Villagiante denies the allegation. Speed limits are going down on the streets near schools in San Francisco. That's after the city's transportation agency yesterday approved a new default speed limit in school zones of 20 miles per hour and expanded the areas where it applies. The first schools to see reduced speed limits this summer will be Cobb, Flynn, and Jefferson Elementaries, St. Anthony Immaculate Conception, Roosevelt Middle School, and the Ruth Asawa School of the Arts. The vote follows a change in California law, which will make the lower speed limits standard throughout the state by 2031. There's more news online at kqed.org. I'm Natalia Navarro.
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1: KQED News with Natalia Navarro is coming up after your traffic update. Starting in Santa Rosa, here's Gretchen Lancor.
2: A crash for southbound 101 after the River Road on-ramp. Fire and paramedics on scene with this multi-vehicle crash. It has the two right lanes blocked, and they do need at least two tow trucks. Northbound traffic backed up to Bicentennial Way, and southbound traffic is back to Airport Boulevard. In Walnut Creek, a crash for 680 northbound after Rudgear Road. Two vehicles in the center divide, and it's heavy from Sycamore Valley Road. Gretchen Lancor for KQED.
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3: It's KQED News. I'm Natalia Navarro. Governor Gavin Newsom signed legislation last week that sets aside millions of dollars in rebates for first-time electric vehicle buyers. The state program comes 1 year after President Trump ended federal tax credits for EVs nationwide. KQED's Dana Cronin, host of the podcast The Latest, got the lowdown on how the rebate works from KQED community engagement reporter Carlos Cabrera Lomeli.
4: So first off, Carlos, who actually qualifies for this rebate in California?
5: You must be a California resident to be eligible for this program, which is called My First EV. And while there's no income limit to get this cash aid, this must be the first time you are buying or leasing an electric vehicle. Scott Mora, professor of civil engineering at UC Berkeley, told my colleague Laura Cliven that this is also an effective way to focus on first-time buyers.
6: Providing them

0: incentive to people who have bought EVs before isn't really adding to the number of people who purchase EVs. The funds can be used most effectively if they're targeted towards first-time EV buyers.
1: Okay, that makes sense. But how much money can one consumer actually get?
2: If the car you're buying is under $50,000, you will get a discount of $3,500. If you're looking for a used electric car, there is still a discount available, but it's a smaller one. $1,750 for vehicles with a price tag under $25,000.
1: And can it be any brand of EV?
2: So state officials will release a list of which EV brands are part of the program next month. You can only get a discount when you go to a dealership from one of these automakers that are participating in the program. There's also something really interesting here, Dana. If you want a car made by a company headquartered in California, like Rivian or Lucid, you can buy a car at any price. The limit doesn't apply.
1: What about Tesla? Because we see a lot of Teslas riding around here, but they're not headquartered here anymore, right?
2: Right. Yeah, no, we think about that factory over in Fremont. But Tesla is not going to be part of that exception. Founder and CEO Elon Musk moved Tesla's headquarters from California to Texas in 2021. So while Tesla models are some of the most popular EVs out there, consumers will have to stick to the price limit if they want to get that discount.
1: So let's back up for a second here. How did this program actually come to be? Does it have anything to do with California's goal of reaching carbon neutrality?
2: Yeah, politics is definitely involved. This is California's response to the Trump administration killing federal tax credits for EVs. The state is putting down around $135 million in taxpayer money to finance this rebate. Automakers included in the program are putting down the same amount of money. So when Governor Gavin Newsom announced the program, he said California would put its foot on the accelerator on the EV market. Notice he didn't say putting its foot on the gas.
1: So if someone is interested in participating in this program, how should they proceed?
2: So while consumers wait for that final list to come in next month and to finally get that green light that they can go over to a dealership and buy the car they want, people can start learning about EVs right now. Maybe head to a dealership, take a test drive of an EV you've had your eye on. Officials expect that funds will get gobbled up pretty quickly. So the more prepared you are when the program officially begins, the better. And there's actually no application needed. Once the program begins, all you need to do is go to the dealership. Once you're ready to pay, confirm with the financing team that you get that discount.
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5: 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I'm Juana Summers in Washington.
6: And I'm Elsa Chang in Culver City, California. There are new details today, but no clear answers in the case of Nolan Wells. The black college student was found dead in Mississippi after he vanished during a 4th of July celebration. During a press conference today, the Wells family and their attorney released results of an independent autopsy. Now, the findings don't point to a cause of death, but the family says that they hope the autopsy will lead to a wider investigation. NPR's Brian Mann joins us now with the latest. Hi, Brian.
7: Hi, Elsa.
6: So wait, did this independent autopsy show anything different here? Because there already has been an autopsy in this case, right?
7: Yeah, that's right. But here's what's interesting. After Nolan Wells' body was recovered July 6th, that official autopsy was performed by a medical examiner. But the Jackson County Sheriff's Department in Mississippi still hasn't released those results. In their last public statement, they said they're still waiting for toxicology results. So with support from celebrities in the black community and civil rights leaders, Wells' family arranged to have their own autopsy performed. The family's attorney, Ben Crump, said at a press conference today in Chicago at an NAACP gathering that their pathologist's findings were inconclusive but raised more questions.
8: He's saying based on the examination of the body, he cannot rule out foul play. That is significant.
7: Now, it's important to note this pathologist who conducted the autopsy, Dr. Roger Mitchell, was not present, so the findings were described and interpreted by Crump. And again, the examination found no clear physical evidence or sign of trauma showing that Wells' death was the result of any kind of violence.
6: Huh. Well, I do want to ask, Brian, because this case, it's drawn so much national attention. Can you talk about, like, what seems to be driving that attention?
7: Well, there's really a mystery at the heart of this. You know, Wells was 18 years old. He was celebrating off the Gulf Coast with friends. All of his friends there were white. They all came home safely that day. Wells, the one black teen, didn't make it home, and that's led to a lot of speculation on social media about the circumstances. Civil rights leaders, again, have taken on this case. They've linked it to Mississippi's troubled racial history. Wells' family, meanwhile, has been increasingly critical of the local investigation by the Jackson County Sheriff. At this press conference today, Wells' mother, Christine Wells Wansley, said she was especially troubled by the sheriff's department initially telling the public that there was no evidence that her son's death was the result of foul play. She said those statements were made before a thorough investigation was complete.
9: I sat there and asked them, please take this case as if this is your child,
8: yes,
9: your family member, your whatever. And they promised that they would. But when you make statements like that straight out the gate, that's an issue.
7: So while this press conference didn't add a lot to what we know about Nolan Wells' death, it was clearly intended to ramp up this pressure on local law enforcement. The family and the NAACP have also called on the U.S. Justice Department to help with this investigation.
6: Well, what is the Sheriff's Department in Jackson County saying right now?
7: Yeah, so NPR reached out to Sheriff John Ledbetter after this press conference. We haven't heard back, and he's made no new statements today online, and there really hasn't been a lot of information. In a Facebook post on July 8th, he said they are sorting through leads, trying to find out exactly what happened, but the family, as you've been hearing, is clearly frustrated. They say they want more information about that initial autopsy, and they want a more aggressive probe of the other young people who were at that party, including a review of their cell phones.
6: That is NPR's Brian Mann. Thank you so much, Brian.
7: Thanks, Elsa.

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1: And that concludes our broadcast of All Things Considered for today. Marketplace is coming up after your traffic update starting in Vallejo. Here's Gretchen Lancour.
2: A problem for 37 in the eastbound direction after Wilson. CHP and fire units are on scene with a grass fire that's burning off the shoulder. Traffic is backed up onto the Mare Island Bridge. And in Belmont, a crash for 101 northbound before Ralston Avenue has been moved over to the right shoulder. Two cars involved here, still heavy from Holly Street. Gretchen Lancour for KQED.
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3: In Los Angeles, I'm Kai Rizdahl. It is Wednesday today, the 22nd of July. Good as always to have you along, everybody. Our tour through the macroeconomy begins today with two numbers. The first is 30. That's in years, and it is specifically the 30-year Treasury, the federal government's long bond that pays you back principal and interest in, just like it sounds, 30 years. The second number is 5, that's in percent, and it's the yield, the interest rate, that the 30-year carries today. It has carried, in fact, 5% or higher for 27 days, the longest it's been that high since 2007. You'll not be surprised to hear we didn't pick those numbers out of thin air as a place to start today, because, as Marketplace's Sabri Benishore explains, most of the time when something like this happens, the bond market is

0: I'll tell you what, American Telephone and Telegraph is having a moment. AT&T announced second quarter earnings today. Expectations were beat. $31.5 billion in revenue, 100,000 more new phone subscribers than analysts had been guessing, and a record 646,000 new people using its internet services. Marketplace's Kaylee Wells is on that one.
1: The 140-year-old company's had a couple wins at once, says Cameron Chow. He is senior director analyst with Gartner. The first, they've added lots of people. AT&T bought Lumen's fiber internet business last year.
2: That integration allowed them to add immediately a million subscribers and over 4 million locations to their footprint.
1: And the second, says Chow, they've had fewer people leave.
2: Because the churn rate's much lower than your typical telco industry.
1: That's thanks to a strategy called bundling. That's when the company offers deals to get clients to sign up for their phone and internet services.
3: It's really about cross-selling within their install base.
1: Dan Ives is partner and senior managing director at the banking and research firm Yorkville Ives.
3: We're seeing the consolidated landscape play out. And the bundling is one of the biggest Swiss Army knife opportunities that they have.
1: Because it makes life simpler for customers, and it makes it more difficult to leave. So, yeah, it's been a good quarter, but Craig Moffett says AT&T's doing about as well as it was 15 years ago, and 30 years ago. He's co-founder and senior analyst at Moffett Nathanson.
4: Over the long term, AT&T hasn't shown that it can actually invest at above the cost of capital.
1: Internet service has obviously exploded since the mid-90s. Cell phones have evolved into little supercomputers today, and yet...
4: The telcos really haven't enjoyed much of that economic growth. They are the network builders, and the wealth is being created by the companies that ride on the networks.
1: The hope, Moffett says, is that bundling will earn AT&T a bigger slice of that growth. But it can only do that in a fraction of the country right now, and adding more service areas is expensive. I'm Kaylee Wells for Marketplace.

0: Coming up.
1: I don't like boats. Water scares me.
0: Better get your sea legs. Quick, too. But first, let's do the numbers. Dow Industrial's down 6 points. We'll call that even. Finished at 52,218. The Nasdaq subtracted 146 points, 0.6%, 25,690. The S&P 500 down 10 points, just over a 0.1%, 74.98. Kelly was just telling us about AT&T's very good quarter. Ticker symbol T dialed up 3.6% today. Rival Verizon brightened just shy of 1.2%. T-Mobile found about 0.1%. Oil, 6 week highs, gang. Brent crude 2.9 higher. West Texas Intermediate added 1.5%. Oil companies, they just rose in lockstep as it happens, I don't know. ExxonMobil increased 1.8%. Chevron ascended 1% on the day. Bonds fell. Yield on the 10-year T-notes. This is the 10-year now. 4.66%. 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
3: 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Imagine that. Good evening. It is 6:46. I'm Michelle Hennigan. Gretchen Lancour will be here with your traffic update at 6:59. And then at 7 o'clock on Fresh Air, New Yorker staff writer Gia Tolentino talks about her new essay on plastic surgery. The essay warns that plastic surgery has become so pervasive and undetectable, it's changing what we think a real human face looks like. That's on Fresh Air, coming up tonight at 7, here on KQED News.

0: This is Marketplace. I'm Kai Ryssdal. The thing about doing a tariff story, as we are about to do, is that there is a swirl of numbers and acronyms you have to get up to speed on to know what's going on. For example, there are Section 122 tariffs, the ones the Trump administration put in place after his tariff palooza of last April was struck down by the Supreme Court. They expire on Friday. There are Section 301 tariffs on Brazil that the president announced last week. And a couple of days ago, there were those 50% tariffs on Canadian imports imposed under Section 338 of the Smoot-Hawley Act. Yes, that Smoot-Hawley. So we have done what we usually do when we want to understand what the tariff economy is like deep in the heart of it. We've called Gretchen Blau. 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Gretchen, good to talk to you.
1: Good to be here.
0: I am going to ask what lawyers, I think, would probably call a leading question, but my recitation a minute ago of all the coming and going and toing and froing of tariff policy, I suppose you'd say, sounds like chaos to me. We're back in it. What does it sound like to you?
1: That's a pretty good description.
0: So how does that manifest in your day-to-day? I mean, are your clients and customers calling you and saying, what is happening?
1: Well, yeah, we have a lot of requests for tariff quotes, you know, to get the entire landed cost of a shipment. And as it stands, the 25% on Brazil imports started today. It's kind of overlapping with the 122 tariffs, which expire on Friday. We've heard through different sources that it could be 10% for countries where a deal was negotiated, 12.5 where a deal was not negotiated, and then we've also heard 20% across the board. And now we have 50% tariffs coming up with Canada. That one was a total and complete surprise, so it has been chaos.
0: This is a serious question. Where do you go to get the definitive truth? Because this is a bottom line issue for your clients and your customers.
1: Right. It kind of depends, because sometimes the proclamations and the executive orders issued by the White House, they will have the commodity classification of where things apply. Sometimes they don't, and we have to wait for a CSMS message, which is issued by customs that.
0: Okay, wait. CSMS, is that some fancy federal thing that gives you information?
1: Yeah, it's a subscription we have with customs and border protection to give us updates. But we really have to wait until we get something directly from customs to see what's going on. And a lot of times that's not quite quick enough for the importers we work with. So it leads to a lot of questions.
0: Yeah, I bet it does. When you have conversations with your colleagues in the logistics business, not only across this country, but all over the world, I imagine you have professional contacts. What do they say to you?
1: Well, as an example, we have an office in Northern Ireland, and they send a lot of farm equipment and tractors and whatnot and high lifts and that type of thing to the U.S., and where before the steel portion or the aluminum portion, whatever metal portion was one tariff, and then the rest of it was a different tariff. Now there's a whole thing where if it's over 15% of the metal, it would be classified as the metal and the 232 tariffs would apply. But in some cases, some of them are 50% and some of them are 25%. So I got told by our manager there that I was talking nonsense when I explained this to him. I mean, we have a good relationship. He wasn't being insulting at all. But, he said, how do I explain that to my customer? And I said, I don't know.
0: Right.
1: I'm sorry. And then, you know, that's an English speaking office.
0: Of course.
1: And we deal with, you know, Italian agents, and we have offices in Spain and Germany and whatnot. And it's really hard. There's a lot lost in translation, even when you're speaking the English language, let alone when it's really getting translated.
0: Yes, there is. Have you ever seen anything like this in your life?
1: No, absolutely not. There's not a strong enough word. Unprecedented is just too weak a word for this. So,
0: And you're not able to give your clients any, look, here's what's coming down the pike, right? It's just every morning you wake up and you check the news and you're like,
1: Exactly. Because we've been telling everyone, well, the 122 tariffs are expiring. We don't know what to tell you will be happening next week.
0: Yeah, Gretchen Blau, Logistics Plus in Erie, Pennsylvania. Gretchen, thanks very much. I really appreciate your time.
1: Thank you.

0: This has been, in case maybe you hadn't noticed, a quiet week in economic data. And the Federal Reserve is in its quiet period before its meeting next week. So that means we've got some breathing room. To go back to a speech that Federal Reserve Governor Christopher Waller gave last week at the New York Association for Business Economics. A speech entitled Monetary Policy at a Crossroads, by the way. But a speech in which there was one word repeated 10 times.
1: Inflation expectations today seem well anchored. Inflation expectations are re-anchoring inflation expectations.
0: Not inflation expectations, but anchored. Now, you, being a normal person, might understand it in relation to boats.
2: I don't like boats. Water scares me.
3: I am not a sailor. People say, hey, let's go on a cruise. Nope.
0: Yeah, same, but their aquaphobia aside, we called those people for their economic expertise. John Veach is Dean of the School of Business Management at Notre Dame de Namur University. Julie Smith is a professor of economics at Lafayette College, and Karen McDaniel is an economics professor at Arizona State. Anchors on boats help keep you generally in one spot if waves and winds spin you around.
4: The drift is anchored by that heavy piece of metal resting on the ocean floor.
0: It's what central bankers mean when they say inflation expectations are anchored that we are going to explain today.
3: What we're talking about is that people's beliefs about inflation might move around a little bit, but they're never going to go that far away from the Fed's 2% inflation target.
0: We haven't been at that target, I will remind you, in more than 5 years. The latest reading of core PCE, the measure the Fed watches most closely, was 3.4%. Here's Karen McDaniel at ASU.
4: The actual rate of inflation is important, but even more important is what we expect the inflation rate to be in the future.
0: And that's where this whole anchoring thing comes in. As you know, because we say it all the time, where consumers think inflation is headed matters a lot for the Fed's ability to control it. If you believe, for instance, that refrigerator prices are going up, you'll be more likely to buy a new refrigerator now, thus increasing demand and pushing prices higher, and also probably you'd ask for a raise to be able to afford things like new refrigerators. It is a dangerous cycle. But if you expect inflation to eventually go back down to 2%,
2: that makes the Fed job easier.
3: It doesn't mean that inflation or expected inflation can't move a little bit, but what it does mean is that inflation is going to return to where it is supposed to be.
0: So that's what it means to have inflation expectations anchored. Now, just to torture the nautical metaphor we started with a little bit more, what you might well ask is the heavy thing at the end of the rope that is doing the anchoring.
2: Credibility, trust, understanding.
0: Just the belief that the Fed will act to bring down inflation can help stabilize prices. Fed Chairman Kevin Warsh has been trying to emphasize that commitment in his public statements so far, because right now the winds of this economy, like those tariffs that Gretchen Blau and I were talking about and the war in Iran and all of that AI spending, have created some stormy seas.
2: The waves of uncertainty hitting consumers are basically causing the boat to move.
0: And in the short term, we consumers, do expect prices to rise. The New York Fed's survey of consumer expectations last month clocked our inflation expectations over the next year at 3.7%.
3: But if you look further out, they're not that out of line with the Fed reaching the 2% inflation target.
4: So markets are telling us that inflation expectations appear to be anchored.
0: And part of Chairman Warsh's job over the next months and maybe years is to make sure they stay that way.
2: Before he was appointed, the credibility of the Fed was really in question with a Trump appointee. I think that since he's come in, he's actually shown actions that build credibility.
0: He has talked, for instance, about having, and this is a quote, no tolerance for persistent inflation, and he has tried to assure people he will act independently of the White House.
2: Whether that lasts is an open question.
0: It is, at least right now, the most important question surrounding the Warsh Fed, because without credibility, without trust that the Fed is going to fight inflation when it has to, well, anchors away, right? Thanks again to John Veach at Notre Dame de Namur, Karen McDaniel at ASU, and Julie Smith at Lafayette College.

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2: I'm Alexis Madrigal. 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But with the hobbling of FEMA under the Trump administration and natural disasters intensifying as a result of climate change, who or what will help our region recover if some huge earthquake or wildfire happens here? That's tonight, right here on KQED.
1: Then in the 9 o'clock hour with Mina Kim, we talk with food safety and health experts about the cyclosporosis outbreak and hear how cuts to the CDC have impacted our response to it. The Forum rebroadcast starts at 8 here on KQED News.
3: This is Fresh Air. I'm Tanya Mosley, and my guest today is Gia Tolentino, staff writer at The New Yorker. 7 years ago, she coined the term Instagram face, capturing the beauty ideal of the social media era. Her latest piece, Our Plastic Surgery Nightmare, argues that we've entered a new age of cosmetic enhancement, one designed to be invisible with facelifts that leave no trace. Teenagers asking strangers online if surgery is their only hope, and artificial intelligence generating flawless faces that are resetting the beauty standard. Tolentino says what's changing isn't just how we look, it's our relationship to reality itself. She is also the author of the best-selling essay collection, Trick Mirror. One of the paradoxes at the center of this essay is also that plastic surgery is becoming both detectable and more extreme at the same time. And the Mar-a-Lago face in particular is a good example of this. Can you describe it for us?
4: I feel kind of a fondness for what's called Mar-a-Lago face because
3: it's almost quaint,
4: you know. So Mar-a-Lago face is if you have observed the faces of the women of the second Trump administration, this is Mar-a-Lago face. It's kind of like Instagram face. It's as if kind of the Kardashian-esque beauty standard of 2016 has ported itself 10 years later to the seat of American power and added quite a lot of makeup to it. Like it's what plastic surgery used to be, where it flaunts itself, where it kind of flaunts its lack of relationship to human reality, which I find kind of funny and I find almost quaint. And it also, you know, there's a way in which it mirrors the actual political policy as of the Trump administration, where power is displayed in, you know, proudly disconnecting from reality altogether. And in that way,
3: so you're saying that these Botox and filler faces and the approach to governing are basically the same gesture.
4: It's saying that what is given, what is human, doesn't matter. I'm going to slash it to bits and, you know, put some gold and lipstick on it. And we're going to, you know, it's the equivalent of the Trump ballroom, basically, in human face form. And, you know, there's also something it's so aggressively female, you know, there's something, this is certainly not a new observation, but it's very interesting to watch, you know, people that are very much against

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1: Forum with Alexis Madrigal is coming up next. We're going to listen back to this morning's show about cuts to FEMA and what it means for recovery if there's a huge wildfire or earthquake here in the Bay Area. Forum is coming up after your traffic update, starting with an accident in Mountain View. Good evening, Al Rogers.
2: Good evening, Michelle. CHP is on scene with this collision. Southbound 101 San Antonio Road. It has the two left lanes blocked, just a short backup there. A much longer line through San Francisco. Freeways are still crowded. Northbound 101 slowing from Cesar Chavez to the Bay Bridge. Al Rogers, Free KQED.
1: 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The two-hour rebroadcast of Forum is coming up next, and then at 10 o'clock on Kelly Corrigan Wonders, historian Sarah Vowell tells the story of Pamela Wright. She spent her career at the National Archives, working to make its records available to everyone, not just those who can afford a trip to Washington. It's the third episode in the show's Unsung series, and it's coming up tonight at 10. I'm Michelle Hennigan, and you're listening to member-supported KQED 88.5 San Francisco and KQEI 89.3 North Highland, Sacramento. 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

From KQED in San Francisco, I'm Alexis Madrigal. The mandate of the Federal Emergency Management Agency, FEMA, has long been to help states and local governments meet the needs of communities after disaster strikes. But since the Trump administration took office this second time, the agency has been threatened with closure and has suffered massive budget and staff cuts, essentially crippling its ability to respond to catastrophic events. As natural disasters intensify as a result of climate change, who will step in to help our region recover if a huge wildfire or earthquake happens here? Are we on our own? It's all coming up next, right after this news.

0: Live from NPR News, I'm Giles Snyder. The Trump administration has signed a nuclear deal with Saudi Arabia. Energy Secretary Chris Wright and the Saudi Energy Minister signed the deal today, despite concerns about nuclear weapons proliferation in the Middle East. Here's NPR's Quill Lawrence reporting.
1: The Kingdom of Saudi Arabia has long sought U.S. reactor technology with the stated goal of developing a peaceful nuclear power program. The American nuclear industry is interested in doing business with the oil-rich country, but previous U.S. presidents had worried it could lead to a weapons program and a nuclear arms race in the Middle East with the Saudis' arch-rival Iran. In the past, nuclear cooperation was held out as an incentive if Saudi Arabia recognized the State of Israel or if the kingdom addressed human rights concerns. According to a memo seen by NPR, this deal requires none of those concessions and may not include the strictest international inspections to make sure the Saudis don't begin a weapons program. Quill Lawrence, NPR News.
0: An independent autopsy failed to identify the cause of death for Nolan Wells, the 18-year-old in Mississippi whose body was found shortly after he disappeared following a July 4th boat trip with friends. Tiara Jackson with Mississippi Public Broadcasting reports.
2: Attorney Ben Crump, who has been representing Wells' family, presented the results of the independent autopsy conducted by Washington, D.C. forensic pathologist Dr. Roger Mitchell. Crump says Mitchell's findings were limited because they received the body after the initial autopsy in Mississippi.
3: For these reasons, this pathologist cannot rule out if any intervening non-accidental factors contributed to or caused the death of Nolan Wells.
2: Autopsy and toxicology results by authorities in Mississippi have not been released. For NPR News, I'm Tierra Jackson in Jackson, Mississippi.
0: In Washington, President Trump says he will impose tariffs on generic drugs to spur companies that make them to move manufacturing to the U.S. NPR's Sydney Lupkin has more.
4: President Trump announced on Truth Social that he would impose a 100% tariff on generic drugs in August 2028. And a year after that, the tariff would double. More than 90% of prescriptions in the U.S. are for generic drugs, and most generic drugs are made outside of the U.S., so the president says this is an effort to push companies to build facilities here. The generic drug trade group, called the Association for Accessible Medicines, says that's already happening. Its president and CEO, John Murphy III, says the generics industry has already, quote, grown significantly in the U.S. over the past 2 years. But he says generics have faced purchasing and reimbursement problems that have made U.S. growth challenging. Sydney Lupkin, NPR News.
0: This is NPR. Tropical storm Bertha made landfall today. Bertha came ashore on the southern tip of Louisiana with damaging winds and heavy rain. The National Hurricane Center says a tropical storm warning includes New Orleans and Lake Pontchartrain. Bertha expected to track along Louisiana and the upper Texas coast through tomorrow. The electric car maker Tesla reports strong earnings in the latest quarter, but its share price dropped after the announcement. As NPR's John Ruich reports, heavy spending cut into its profitability.
5: Tesla sold more than 480,000 electric vehicles last quarter, up 25% year on year. And its revenues came in strong, too, growing by a similar percentage to hit $28 billion. But the company spent nearly $6 billion during the quarter, mostly on efforts to develop artificial intelligence and Optimus humanoid robots. Tesla reported a drop in net income and earnings per share that missed expectations by a lot. The company's share price fell by as much as nearly 5% in after-hours trading. Tesla CEO Elon Musk was bullish on an analyst call about the earnings, but he sounded cautious notes around Tesla's development of robo-taxis and humanoid robots, saying the safety concerns are keeping the taxi rollout in check, and the technical challenges of developing autonomous robots are complex. John Ruich, NPR News.
0: Asian financial markets are rising in Thursday trading after tech firms outlined spending plans that are likely to benefit the region's chip makers. South Korea's benchmark is leading the way, up 1.7% at the moment. I'm Giles Snyder. This is NPR News.
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7: Later this week on Forum, we talk to writer Angelica Glass about her new memoir, Scavenging Beauty. It recalls a time of deep introspection in her life when she walked every street in Santa Cruz County. That's coming up later this week on Forum. It'll become mostly cloudy tonight in the Bay Region. Expect lows around 60. Tomorrow afternoon will be sunny and breezy. Thursday highs will be between 65 at Ocean Beach and 87 in Morgan Hill. This is KQED News.
8: Welcome to Forum. I'm Alexis Madrigal. FEMA has not always had the best reputation. Disaster response is a tough job, and sometimes FEMA has shouldered massive blame for the government's response to, just to take a few examples here, Hurricane Katrina, Hurricane Maria, and the flooding in Texas last year. But in this administration, FEMA itself is in the midst of an emergency as deep cuts have hurt the agency's ability to respond to disasters. Its entire mission and future seem up for grabs. As we face wildfire season here in California and continue to just not think too hard about the real possibility of a damaging earthquake, we're taking a look at the changes to FEMA and what they could mean for us if the worst comes to pass. We're joined this morning by Jennifer Gray Thompson, who's founder and CEO of After the Fire USA. Welcome, Jennifer.
9: Welcome. Thank you so much for having me.
8: We're also joined by Brian Kuhn, president and CEO of IEM. That's Integrated Emergency Management. Welcome.
10: Thank you very much.
8: And we've got Scott Dance, climate adaptation correspondent with the New York Times. Welcome, Scott.
11: Thank you.
8: So, Scott, I mean, among other things, you've been covering FEMA for the Times. Can you just give us, like, for people who have not, there's been a lot of things going on during the Trump administration. Take us back to January 2025, Trump administration comes into office. What happens to FEMA?
11: Yeah, I mean, like many other federal agencies, it saw a lot of cuts, a lot of upheaval, a lot of new policies that really limited its ability to send reimbursements, money to communities and individuals that were recovering from disasters. We saw, you know, with the Texas floods, thousands of calls unanswered from flood victims calling FEMA seeking information or help.
8: Last year's floods, right?
11: Correct. Yes. A year ago. Yeah. And, you know, we're unable to get some help. I mean, otherwise it is still responding to active disasters in the way that it always has, but the DOGE cuts that, you know, took place across the federal government left FEMA 20% smaller, took away a lot of its most experienced, disaster managers and people who are the sort of go-betweens between the federal government and the communities, the state governments and local governments that need FEMA's help.
8: Yeah. I mean, I think one of the things that shook people up early in the second Trump administration was President Trump maybe just trial ballooning, maybe saying, just talking, saying something like FEMA could just go away and the federal government could just pay states directly.
11: Yeah, there was a big question about whether FEMA even had a future in this administration. The president and the former Homeland Security Secretary Kristi Noem both floated that idea, said, you know, the president made very clear, like, he thinks FEMA is too expensive, it's too inefficient. And that's something that, you know, a viewpoint that is shared by people who, you know, are not necessarily aligned with the administration on other things. There's long been problems with FEMA, the amount of time that it takes to get long-term help, questions about mission creep and whether FEMA has become too focused on longer term recovery and maybe it should just stick to the more immediate disaster work. But yeah, that ended up sort of settling out with they're not going to get rid of FEMA, but it's still very much a question of what are they going to change and how are they going to change the work that it does?
8: Yeah. Brian Kuhn, just from your perspective, how much has FEMA been changed in this last 18 months? Like, is it a lot, a little, drastically? Like, what's the words you'd put to it?
10: I would put it that it is an evolving change. I don't think we know yet exactly what the outcomes are going to be because of the changes that have occurred. Certainly you see a reduction in staff and some of the capability. But based on what we have seen, the recommendations come through the FEMA Review Council and the FEMA Act in Congress, I think some of the larger changes are yet to be enacted. So I think over the next couple of years, we shall see what is the administration's desire to continue down and change the balance of how it is that we react to emergencies and recover from disasters in the country.
8: Yeah. And we're going to get to more about sort of the different levels of kind of hierarchy and the ecosystem that evolves when we do respond to disasters, the local, the state, the federal. But let's bring in Jennifer Gray Thompson here. You know, you started your organization After the Fire USA after witnessing the 2017 North Bay fires. In your hometown. What'd you see then that made you want to create this organization?
9: What I saw is gaps that I had no idea existed before undergoing a massive disaster. Our mega fires in 2017 were really the first out the gate opening up the era of mega fire. Previously, I thought that there was, that they would come in, it was a cavalry, they would tell me what to do, and I could just follow along. But what I learned is, you know, FEMA's role is somewhat limited, and it really is up to the local community to, you know, walk each other home. And FEMA is a long-term partner, but they're certainly not boots on the ground in the way that the community is. And the process is very opaque. It's really hard to navigate. It's a new language. It's an incredible learning curve that is so difficult. So we have this organization so that we can go in and teach communities the language and the process of disaster as they know their community, but they don't know the language and the process. Hmm.
8: So it's interesting, you know, obviously 2017 predates the second Trump administration during the first one. What did you think sort of FEMA, what do you think FEMA's role should have been in those fires? And if you think they should be reformed, do you think that what's been happening at FEMA during the second Trump administration has been helpful for what you would hope would happen or hurtful?
9: Well, in the second administration, I think it's been hurtful. I think that FEMA is actually one of the crown jewels of the American system. However, there isn't a person who's interacted with FEMA or who has worked at FEMA who doesn't think that it needs to be modernized and reformed and made more efficient and less opaque. There are a lot of things that actually we can do with AI, and I look forward to some of those implementations to sort of walk people through. And I, by people, I also mean public officials. In the first Trump administration, we didn't really see much of a difference. He really did show up, and he didn't politicize it in the same way he is in the second Trump administration. And I, as a California resident, it's been particularly painful in this work to watch the very meager response in the Los Angeles fires. And so I, you know, I was kind of learning FEMA in the first few years. And so I can't exactly say because there's a bit of a fog of war, but I was shocked to learn how opaque it is and how it's like a game of fish. You have to know the right questions in order to get the right answers, in order to get the service that your community deserves. That puts communities, particularly rural communities, at a distinct disadvantage. And so, yes. And we should keep FEMA, absolutely, but I really think they're missing an opportunity to elevate it and really meet the moment. Our disasters are increasing. And when disasters are increasing, the answer is not to decrease support. That's like saying heart attacks are increasing, so we need to get rid of all of our cardiologists. It doesn't make any sense. And our cardiologists talk to us about health. We need to lean into resiliency and home hardening, the built environment and wildland management. There are many things we can do, but one of the things we absolutely should never do is get rid of FEMA. Canada would love to have a FEMA. They've told me this many times. So we should be really modernizing it, figuring out more best practices, listening to the community about what the barriers are, and implementing some AI with people in order to make the job easier. So we have things like, you know, common applications, things like that.
8: You know, Scott, I know that you have been like the head of one of the organizations of emergency managers sort of like across the world, one of these international agencies. What is special about FEMA, you know, relative to what they have in Canada or some other country?
10: Alexis, you said Scott, but were you talking to me on that one?
8: Oh, yeah, I was talking to you. Yeah.
10: That's okay. You know, the great thing
8: sorry,
10: about
8: Brian.
10: The, That's okay. The American system is really a layered system. You know, so FEMA is just one component in the emergency management spectrum. Every state, every territory, and virtually every county, every city, every tribe has an emergency management organization, and they deal on a daily basis with the vast majority of the disasters that occur across the country. And it's only when their capacity is exceeded that it bumps up to the next level. And so the great thing about FEMA is that it serves, one, to help provide that coordinating body for all of the federal resources that can be brought to bear in a situation. So, you know, if it's in Texas floods, they can get helicopters from the military, or if it's in an earthquake, they can provide search and rescue organizations from across the country. So each layer backs up the other layer. And then, you know, the other thing is that they can provide the funding that would strip a state's budget. Yeah, you know, as today, I'm working out of our office in San Juan, Puerto Rico, which received nearly $100 billion after Maria, which is multiple times the territory's annual budget. And so it is really the ultimate backstop for those state and local jurisdictions and gives them the assurance that they're going to be able to deal with that situation. And so that is, I think, what Canada or any other country who doesn't have that system would love to have, the assurance that they know they're going to be able to prepare for and respond to and recover from the kind of disasters that are occurring across the world.
8: I guess I just imagine other countries do in fact have the ability to respond, but it's something about the FEMA's level of coordination or sort of level of integration into the federal government.
10: That is correct. Yeah, and it's a repeatable process that is practiced every day. Other countries, it's more of an ad hoc dealing with that individual situation. And that's what the United States had really before the formation of FEMA in the 1970s. What we have now is a process that allows us to respond more quickly, more efficiently. Now, there's still lots of room for improvement, as Jennifer has pointed out, but it is far better than trying to figure out what to do once the situation has occurred. Mm.
8: Thank you so much. Brian Kuhn, President and CEO of Integrated Emergency Management. We're also joined by Scott Dance, Climate Adaptation Correspondent with the New York Times, as well as Jennifer Gray Thompson, Founder and CEO of After the Fire USA. We, of course, want to hear from you. Have you had any experience dealing with FEMA? How did it go? And, you know, if there were a huge earthquake here or another set of mega fires, who within the government would you expect to help you recover? Give us a call, 866-733-6786. Actually, maybe you're an emergency manager for one of our cities or municipalities or counties here. I would love to hear from you as well on how you think it's going at FEMA. 866-733-6786. Email forum@kqed.org. You can find us on social media, Blue Sky, Instagram, Discord. We're KQED Forum there too. I'm Alexis Madrigal. 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
1: I'm Mina Kim. 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The infection can cause severe diarrhea, cramping, and fatigue that lasts up to a month and has been reported in at least 41 states. We talk with food safety and health experts on what it will take to trace and contain the outbreak. 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
0: You're listening to the rebroadcast of this morning's Forum, so the producers are not here to take your phone calls tonight. My name is Michelle Hennigan. It's 20 minutes past 8 o'clock, and this is KQED.
2: Welcome back to Forum. Alexis Madrigal here. We're talking about cuts to FEMA, what it can mean for our disaster recovery after a major earthquake or wildfire here in the region. We're joined by Brian Kuhn, President and CEO of Integrated Emergency Management. We've got Scott Dance from the New York Times, and we've got Jennifer Gray Thompson, founder and CEO of After the Fire USA. You know, Scott, I'd love you to talk with us a little bit about what's been happening at the top of FEMA. You had a big story out about the prospective return of Cameron Hamilton, who's sort of a former FEMA interim director, coming back to FEMA. Who is he, and what does this say about the sort of direction that the agency's taken?
3: Cameron Hamilton is, very likely to be the next confirmed FEMA administrator. His nomination was approved out of a Senate committee this morning, actually. But he is a bit of a diversion from past FEMA leaders. Usually they are executives who have led a state emergency management agency or maybe a big city. They've worked at multiple levels of, or maybe they've come from within FEMA and they've worked at, you know, the state level and the federal level. Mr. Hamilton is a former Navy SEAL. He worked for the Homeland Security Department and the State Department, including some work on the southern border with EMTs. So it was kind of emergency work, but he has not had a background in natural disasters and that kind of emergency management. He got fired from his, he was acting administrator last year for a few months early in the Trump administration, fired for saying that he disagreed with President and Kristi Noem that that FEMA should go away, should potentially be eliminated. He said he didn't agree with that and was fired the next day. So, it's, you know, a bit surprising to see him return to some people, but he's someone who has really networked within the emergency management world and has the support of people that he worked with during that brief time at FEMA as well as since then. And so it's really, it seems to be kind of marking a point of, you know, this is the first confirmed FEMA administrator that they will have had under this Trump administration. Mm-hmm. They've only had people in acting positions, and Kristi Noem was exerting a lot of control over the agency. But so now it seems like they're kind of giving the agency its footing back. There is some relief among FEMA employees that I talked to that they're kind of getting on a normal track again and a little more stable.
2: Brian Kuhn, what do you think about this?
4: Concur with Scott. Cam has spent a lot of time meeting with all of the stakeholders involved. He's demonstrated a willingness to learn and understand the issues. And I think, frankly, after a year and a half, it will add some stability to the organization to have a full-time administrator instead of the acting administrators. Acting administrators have all been good folks, including Bob Fenton, who's in the job right now. But they're not often empowered to move the agency forward on some of the agenda and some of the improvements they're looking to do. So excited to have a permanent administrator in place. And I think Cam, again, has done the work to prove that he's willing to do that he's able to do the job.
2: Yeah. You know, Jen, I know you're in D.C., lobbying for a bill right now around tax relief for Americans hit by natural disasters. I'm curious what it's kind of a tricky thing to talk about FEMA because pretty much everybody agrees it should be reformed. But the way that the Trump administration to date has gone about it has been quite upsetting for most people, like within the sort of emergency management world. So for you as an outsider running this organization, like what would you like to see happen from here on out with FEMA?
5: Oh, well, that's a big question. You know, I often defer to my friends and colleagues like Brian, who have a lot of experience, but I also listen to the survivors on the ground. It has to be easier for both the people, the emergency managers to navigate it, the county leads. One of the things we often find is in these disasters, they are so stunning for the people who are running a county or a city that they are sort of lost. And we have some really good local administrators like Bob Fenton. I can't say enough good things about Bob Fenton, who come in and they can walk them through, but there can be ways for sure that it's much easier to, pull all the demographics, pull everything they need, like a W-9, sort of turbotax it so that, especially for rural communities with less capacity, that they have the ability to navigate the system with a little more information and a little less frustration, because as they're doing this, they're also undergoing the disaster at the same time. And for survivors, they find it to be a very opaque system. It's not that they're not appreciative of the people from FEMA that they meet on the ground every single day, but a lot of what FEMA's job is to stop fraud, and there's always fraud in disaster, and I agree that it should be stopped, but we can certainly address that in other ways than too many automatic denials from FEMA happen. And in doing so, like people who get an automatic denial, they think, oh, it's done. It came from the government. But what that really is an appeal. And so there are just certain parts as we walk through this process that I don't think it would be even that difficult to amend it, because you have people who work in FEMA who are very smart, who are advising the new administrator about what would they like to see. If you listen to people, they actually solve a lot of problems for you. They're the best research and development on the planet, from community to emergency managers to county and city leads. That's what I would like to see, is more of a dialogue there, and then some reforms that make it easier using technology in particular.
2: Thank you, Jennifer Gray Thompson, founder and CEO of After the Fire USA. Thanks so much for joining us this morning.
5: Thank you for having me.
2: We're talking about cuts to FEMA, what it could mean for our disaster recovery after an earthquake or wildfire, joined by Scott Dance, climate adaptation correspondent for the New York Times, and Brian Kuhn, president and CEO of Integrated Emergency Management, works with FEMA. We want to hear from you if you've had experience dealing with FEMA or in any of these big disasters. Where have you gotten help if you lost your home in a fire or had a problem with an earthquake? You can give us a call, 866-733-6786. That's 866-733-6786. The email is forum@kqed.org. You can find us on social media, Blue Sky, Instagram, and Discord. Scott, I want to come back to you on a bill that's currently in the House called the Fixing Emergency Management for Americans Act, or FEMA Act of 2025. It would overhaul how FEMA operates. Talk to us about that bill and what its implications would be.
3: The FEMA Act has been hanging around Congress for quite a while now and continues to gain new bipartisan sponsors. There's a lot of interest and, certainly political reasons for members of Congress to stand up for the aid that the communities they represent rely on.

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1: The whims of that administration. So that's like one of the big questions. But otherwise, it's, you know, it's talking about similar things that Cameron Hamilton and that, you know, the Trump administration has been talking about with what they want to change at FEMA.
2: You know, Steve over on the Discord, I think, reflects a fear that was kind of implicit in what you were saying there. Steve writes, Trump, as far as I can tell, wants direct control of who gets federal relief, no or minimal relief for states or blue states or districts, unless a big name there sucks up really well or donates big money. Is that a fear that you hear a lot from people, Scott?
1: It is. I mean, there's a lot of different analyses out there, including one that a colleague and myself published earlier this year, looking at trends that do show some partisan, you know, signals in the disaster declarations that they're approving, which is what qualifies a community for FEMA aid. So, you know, and then you see the president himself posting on Truth Social when he's approving a disaster declaration for a red state, saying, you know, the great people of Alaska who voted for me, I will never let you down, things like that. And so in that way, it's somewhat clear. He sees the political benefits of sending aid to the places that support him. And, you know, there's data that shows that he, you know, that it cuts the other way too.
2: Yeah. I mean, Brian Kuhn, do you see that as mostly rhetoric, or do you think that there is truth to this sort of politicization of FEMA aid?
3: Well, you know, with regard to what the gentleman on Discord said, the president does have the ultimate authority to declare disasters. That's why they call them a presidential disaster declaration. That's what the Stafford Act, the law that governs all of this, states, and it doesn't change in the FEMA Act through Congress. So the presidents have always had the ultimate authority to declare disasters. I don't know, you know, the past year and a half have actually been a fairly slow period in terms of active disasters with regards to, you know, wildfires and landfalling hurricanes, et cetera. So I'm not sure that we have a large enough data set to determine whether there's any kind of partisan bias or not. I have seen, though, of course, states across the country have gotten declarations for a wide variety of things. You know, there is, I think, an opportunity if through the FEMA Act or otherwise, if they desired to remove some of that ability from the president, they could. But of course it boils down to really what are the needs and does the president believe that the federal government should be responding to the request of the governors, in those situations.
2: Thanks for that. Let's bring in a caller here. Let's bring in David in Santa Rosa. Welcome.
4: Good morning.
2: Hi, welcome.
4: I have, worked with, an advocacy group with fire survivors ever since 2017, when I lost my home in Santa Rosa. And United Policyholders is the organization. At every fire I've deployed to, three in Sonoma County, Boulder, Colorado, Maui, two individual weeks in L.A. last, 2025, the FEMA folks that I've worked with, because FEMA is the first organization that goes in to set up a disaster recovery center, the FEMA folks that I've worked with have been fabulous to a person. Every one of them is committed to what they're doing on the ground. But it's the administration of the policies that that govern FEMA that are just terribly problematic. To wit, the organization that I belong to locally that provides water to my home and to my neighborhood has been working with the FEMA program under hazard mitigation for 5 years, and they've been sitting on the second round of funding, which is they agreed to provide 75% of the funding required to rebuild our water tank that provides the holds water for 65 homes, and we've

0: through design, they gave us the 75% through the first phase, and then we finished design in October of 2023 and have heard almost nothing from them, from FEMA, ever since.
1: Yeah.
0: And we have no idea whether we're going to be on the hook for the plus or minus $400,000, $500,000, $600,000 to buy, build, and install a new water tank or not, even though when we started, FEMA assured us that the money was there.
1: Yeah, yeah. David, this is such a, thanks so much for putting some meat on the bones there so we can have like an individual circumstance to really think about, like, what is it that, that FEMA does? You know, maybe Brian Kuhn, we'll come to you on this. I mean, would this be an unusual situation that FEMA would find itself involved in this kind of rebuild? And how, what are the ways that, this kind of aid kind of gets caught in the machine?
2: Yeah, no, it's, I mean, this is exactly what FEMA does, which is to help communities recover from disaster and improve the built environment so they will suffer less disasters in the future. So the story there resonates with me because I see it across the country all the time. And in fact, it's something that, that we saw a desire for both in the result of the FEMA Review Council, which published its findings a couple of months ago, and in the FEMA Act. There's a recognition that the bureaucracy and the administration associated with recovering from disasters has become so burdensome on local government that projects can take years and years to complete, if they ever are. A lot of times governments will just stop pursuing it because it's so difficult because of the way that it's done. There's a reimbursement model and every penny needs to be accounted for. One of the potential paths forward that again is in both the Review Council and the FEMA Act is to move towards a block grant or a direct grant funding mechanism where the federal government, ostensibly through FEMA, just provides the state and local governments with the funding up front. They identify what the damages are, what the recovery is going to look like, and they give them the funding up front and let them manage it. And it will hopefully, if that goes through, reduce the time frame it takes to do these projects.
1: I mean,
2: by
1: Brian, does that just move where the bureaucracy is, though, to people who are less experienced actually administering these kinds of programs?
2: It depends on what rules the state and local governments put in place. Obviously, the federal government wants to protect its investment, but the state and local governments, in my experience, are going to be much more efficient at spending that money as opposed to spending a lot of the time doing the paperwork associated with those projects.
1: Why do you think that is?
2: Again, I think it's because, you know, over the years, FEMA has reacted to every audit finding, every OIG report by adding in a new rule, adding in a new requirement. And over time, they never remove any of them. So what we have in place today is 40 years of accumulated things to make sure that every penny is spent appropriately. And there's the system is designed to make sure that it works like that, but it bogs down everything. If you pay for things in advance, tell the state government, hey, go rebuild that bridge or rebuild that fire station, they can do it according to their own processes, which are generally much more efficient than the federal processes.
1: And you mentioned OIG, that would be Office of Inspector General. So that's like there's some disaster, people go look into it, some particular instances of fraud or supposed sort of a class of fraud, and then the OIG comes back and says, oh, this can sometimes happen. And so then FEMA tries to put in safeguards around those things, which then as you build up those safeguards turns out to slow down things a lot. We're talking about cuts to FEMA, the future of the agency, and what it could mean for our disaster recovery after a you know, major earthquake or another set of wildfires. Earlier, you might have heard Jennifer Gray Thompson, founder and CEO of After the Fire USA. We're joined now by Brian Kuhn, president and CEO of Integrated Emergency Management, as well as Scott Dance, climate adaptation correspondent with the New York Times. Of course, we're also taking your calls, maybe how you've been preparing for disaster. Are you counting on government help? For example, if there's a huge earthquake here in the Bay Area, what are your concerns about the way that FEMA has run, whether or not you've had a direct experience with it? You can give us a call, 866-733-6786. That's 866-733-6786. You can email forum at kqed.org, or you can find us on Discord, on Blue Sky, on Instagram, or KQED Forum. I'm Alexis Madrigal. Stay tuned.

Coming up in the next hour, a forum with host Mina Kim. Federal health officials are eyeing lettuce from California's Taylor Farms as a potential source of the cyclosporiasis outbreak, which currently has more than 4,100 confirmed cases across the country. The infection can cause severe diarrhea, cramping, and fatigue that lasts up to a month, and it's been reported in at least 41 states. We talk with food safety and health experts on what it will take to trace and contain the outbreak. Hey, you know what comes out tomorrow? My newsletter. You can sign up by going to kqed.org/onegoodthing.

0: Welcome back to Forum. Alexis Madrigal here. We're talking about the future of FEMA, what it could mean for disaster recovery after an earthquake or wildfire here in the Bay Area. We're joined by the President and CEO of Integrated Emergency Management, Brian Kuhn, and the New York Times climate adaptation correspondent, Scott Dance. You know, Scott, I wanted to begin by sort of asking you about privatization within FEMA, or the kind of the way that FEMA uses contractors and how that might have changed over time. What do we know about sort of when FEMA deploys, how exactly it ends up tapping these companies?
1: I mean, it's as some of the other folks on the panel have alluded to. I mean, it is a little opaque, but there is a lot of opportunity for businesses to sort of step into the gap of needs for help with debris removal or other aspects of, or even like supplying water. You know, I hear all the time from like a company that says, hey, we have this way to pull water from the air and help you keep your water supply going. So, certainly, yeah, this administration has been all about private sector partnership. I think it's fair to say that there is a booming economy of disaster adjacent businesses and also opportunity for, fraud and scams related to this. I personally have like gotten a phone call from a company that seems to think that I live in Houston, Texas, and says, hey, we just saw there was a hailstorm in your area. We'll come out and replace your roof or your siding. And, I just know people get calls like that all the time. Mm-hmm. And so that's not necessarily direct FEMA contracting, but just to say that, alongside whatever the future of FEMA is going to be, is this, private sector opportunity to really, in some ways fill in needs that are there maybe, increase what they're doing because FEMA is stepping back. But at the same time, it's, because disasters are booming, business is booming.
0: Yeah. Brian, you had a private company that does disaster relief and works with, local, state, federal, governments. What do you think the right role for a company like your own is?
2: Yeah, so that's our entire business. All of our customers are government and at all levels of government. We have contracts with FEMA, but we have numerous contracts with states across the country, local governments, territorial and tribal. And, the idea of a company like ours is to help augment the capabilities of whatever our customer is. And so it doesn't make sense for almost any jurisdiction to have all of the resources it would need to deal with whatever natural or man-made disaster they're going to have to face. Hey, before this job, I was the director of emergency management for the state of Florida, and I had 150 full-time personnel in a state of 20 million people that routinely sees major hurricanes. And I relied upon companies like the one I run now to help augment our capability. You know, we would use other state agencies. We would bring in other states through the Emergency Management Assistance Compact. But as Scott said, we needed companies who could come in and remove debris. We needed companies who could deliver food and water. We needed people to help augment the staffing in the Emergency Operations Center. We needed expertise to come in and help with the recovery dollars and administering those programs. Because, one of the benefits of having private companies do this kind of work is we're active in it 365 days a year. So we're up to speed on what the current policies are, what the current best practices are. We have the most qualified personnel. Whereas thankfully, California, city of San Francisco, et cetera, don't deal with a disaster every day. So, they don't have the expertise necessary to deal with those large scale disasters. So I think the business will continue to exist to assist government in filling in the holes that it has when it comes to dealing with these kind of situations.
0: Yeah. Yeah, it's kind of interesting. A local example. Debbie from Kensington writes, I'm an AC Transit retiree. When I was there about 10 years ago, I worked on our emergency plan. We had a twofold situation. We needed to prepare our own facilities and also anticipate being a resource for the community. We thought about having a place for drivers to log in so they could take on bus routes near their homes. I think a lot could be done at the county and local levels to both prepare for disasters and also make best use of local resources. And some of these plans are not costly to put together. I mean, Scott, I imagine in your work, you encounter, climate adaptation work, you encounter lots of people who are trying to think about this. What are the roles of local authorities versus the big federal ones?
1: Yeah, I mean, that's a big question at the heart of this whole conversation in Washington about what FEMA should look like. I mean, there are varying levels of preparedness across the country in different communities and you know, the exposure and frequency of disasters. And so, there's places like Florida and Texas where they're hit by disasters all the time and they have, you know, a lot of experience and a lot of, staff and know what to do in these situations. But then, you know, there are other places that are less familiar with disasters, have less, you know, especially maybe a rural area with less tax base and, just less kind of infrastructure in their local governments and state governments to deal with disasters. And so there's questions about if FEMA is going to be shifting more of its responsibilities onto state and local governments, which is something that, you know, that the current leadership is talking about and wants to do. There's questions about whether every part of the country has the capacity to take that on.
0: Hmm. Take us to California. You mentioned Florida and Texas have these kind of well-oiled machines for dealing with disasters because they have the sort of seasonal problems with, you know, hurricanes, flooding, tornadoes, things like that. What about California? Like, how would you, looking through your lens, how would you evaluate us relative to the rest of the country?
1: I mean, I would definitely put California in the category of Florida and Texas where, yeah, there's a big infrastructure for emergency management, obviously known as a disaster-prone state. A lot of the innovation happening on wildfire preparedness, for example, is, you know, of course happening there and being tested out there. And it's definitely something I've tried to cover and bring light to. I think it would be other states that are more at risk of being caught more flat-footed, should FEMA step back. But that's not to say, with the LA fire recovery, for example, there's been a lot of friction between FEMA and the state over money that California is owed and that it's waiting for to carry out a lot of, both work to help people recover, but to help harden communities for the next fires.
0: Yeah. One of our listeners, Catherine, writes, could your guests discuss the emergency management components that would be involved within El Nino, and I suppose its intended natural disasters, when this occurs for the Bay Area this year? All signs point to a very strong El Nino. What would the preparations involve, and does FEMA get involved with, El Nino disaster relief? Presumably, El Nino changing weather conditions and therefore causing new or more intense disasters. Could you talk to us a little bit, Brian, about, as you have contact with different emergency managers and jurisdictions across the country, how are they thinking about what might be a really unexpected set of weather scenarios this coming year?
2: Sure. In my experience, emergency managers at all levels expect the worst case scenario all the time. And so if you do that, then you're ready for the changing forecast, right? So in Florida, for example, it didn't matter whether there was prediction of one hurricane that season or 30 hurricanes. We were ready for it regardless. And that's probably what emergency managers in California and other states who are looking at El Nino forecasts are doing as well. They expect that the worst thing is going to happen, and they're preparing for it. And They do the training. They do the exercise. They may adjust a few of the parameters of their plan to account for some of the situations that an El Nino could bring, perhaps higher levels of flooding or more intense flooding, or in other parts of the country, you know, a drought. But they are, it is a great group of professionals across the country at every level who spend a lot of time thinking about the situations that most Americans don't, and taking on that burden of responsibility for them.
0: You know, let's talk about that too. I mean, I know some people who love to envision the worst case scenario for everything, but not everyone is like that. And one of my big questions, Brian, is just about the sense that most Northern Californians know that an earthquake is a very real possibility. On one of two faults here, big ones could happen. And yet most people don't have earthquake insurance for a variety of reasons. Many people see it kind of as a scam. What do we do about this? Like, what if you were living here and thinking about this place with your emergency manager hat on? Like, how would you be preparing yourself for the set of different natural disasters that might occur here in the state?
2: Sure. And you could replace earthquake with flood and use it as a corollary from across the rest of the country as well. Many Americans are underinsured for earthquake. They're underinsured for flood. You know, frankly, people need to recognize that in the absence of insurance, it is going to be very difficult to fully recover from a direct impact of a disaster. There will be some, you might get some assistance from government at all different levels. You might get some assistance from charitable organizations, but in general, nothing is going to make you whole like insurance will. So I recognize that it is expensive, and for some folks, it is unaffordable. But it is, again, the only way that you can make yourself whole. So what I always try to encourage government to do is to create the environment that allows for a sustainable and affordable insurance environment so that Americans can take care of themselves by getting insurance. But I think they really need to think through, okay, if I don't have earthquake insurance and the worst thing occurs, what's my plan then? Because even if FEMA comes, even if the state of California comes in, it's going to be not enough money, and it's going to take far too long for them to recover without it completely.
0: Mm-hmm. I mean, Scott, I mean, one of my wonders, though, especially in the climate world, it feels like the changing baseline for disasters is even putting pressure on the idea of insurance and whether that industry will hold up under these new pressures.
1: Yeah, I mean, it's beyond just places like Florida or California, where, you know, hurricane risks or wildfire risks are making insurance too expensive for many people, are, you know, affecting home prices even and just affordability. It's very much, you know, part of the affordability crisis that we see going on across many parts of the country and, you know, not just in those disaster kind of hotspots. Yeah, it's something that I'm honestly like currently looking into, where it's, you know, why are insurers on one hand saying that all of these risks are so great and so unpredictable that they are having to raise premiums, but then at the same time, you know, you're not necessarily seeing that translate into better coverage, or, you know, I mean, you're seeing a lot of profits in the insurance industry, I think, still. So there's just a question of like, how is the insurance industry really adapting to these climate risks? And I wish I had an answer to that. And hopefully, yeah, I will publish one at some point soon. But like, it's a real question.
0: We'll be watching, Scott. All right, let's bring in Sean in San Jose. Welcome, Sean.
3: With the increased privatization of disaster relief, do you see any possible complications with the experienced disaster relief teams in food pantries, food banks? FEMA has its own emergency response teams called CERT. And also, there is a niche to be filled where people cannot get their mail and they can't get their medical supplies mailed to them. So I'm hoping that somebody fills that niche.
0: Oh, that's an interesting question. I mean, Brian, what do you think? I mean, do you think sure. that having companies like yourself involved, or maybe, you know, many more and less experienced ones in the future, complicates the sort of broader ecosystem of being able to bring in people who want to volunteer, who want help?
2: I don't know that it complicates it. What I have seen over the last decade or so is a decline in volunteerism with regards to natural disasters. There are tremendous groups who do work in the disaster space, the Salvation Army, the Red Cross, Team Rubicon. But in general, volunteerism across the country has declined, and a big chunk of how we deal with disasters is based on their stepping in when that need occurs. And he referred to CERT. That stands for Community Emergency Response Team. It is oftentimes helped funded by FEMA, but made up of volunteers and folks in that community. That's the best way to deal with a disaster, is to have local organizations step up and help respond and recover from disasters. The private sector, again, companies like mine, are generally going to help fill the gaps that occur when those organizations are not there. I frankly would much rather have Salvation Army, Red Cross, Team Rubicon, Baptist Men, etc., go in, and then we fill in where they're not able to do. That's a much more efficient system. It leverages local resources, and it gets the community engaged and have a direct impact on their recovery.
0: Yeah. Couple last comments from listeners here. One listener writes, there's a subsidized federal flood insurance program. It's not for earthquake insurance, which is expensive and offers only limited coverage. I would like the federal government to offer similarly discounted earthquake insurance to ensure payout after the next big one. Might be waiting for a while there. Another listener writes, I chased severe storms from 1998 to 2008 for CNN and concluded FEMA is everybody's scapegoat. They're the first on the scene and care more than everyone else. Do you agree with that, Brian?
2: I do agree that FEMA has fantastic people working for them. But usually, in fact, the vast majority of the time, they are not the first on the scene. The first on the scene are the local community. It's the local police, the local fire, the local emergency management organization. The number of disasters that FEMA gets involved with each year is only in the dozens, whereas the country has thousands and thousands of smaller disasters every year. So FEMA has fantastic personnel, but they are not usually the first ones on the scene in a disaster, almost never the first ones on a scene. Mm-hmm.
0: Brian Kuhn, if you had to make a prediction in 10 years, FEMA will be mostly the same, radically different, what would you say?
2: I am hopeful that we'll see some significant changes in our current environment. We've made changes after every disaster, after Katrina, after Sandy, after Andrew, after 9/11. Right now, though, is the largest, we've got the most motivation and the most desire by everybody to improve the system. So I'm hopeful that we'll see a more streamlined, more efficient, and more responsive system in 10 years.
0: Mm-hmm. We have been talking about cuts to the Federal Emergency Management Agency, FEMA, of course, which has responded to disasters in the United States for many years, since the 1970s. Prospective changes to it, how the Trump administration is imagining the agency's future, and what it could mean for our disaster recovery here in Northern California after an earthquake or wildfire. We've been talking with Brian Kuhn, President and CEO of Integrated Emergency Management. Thanks so much for joining us.
2: Thanks for having me.
0: We've also been talking with Scott Dance, climate adaptation correspondent with the New York Times. Thank you so much, Scott.
1: Yeah, happy to do it.
0: Earlier, we were joined by Jennifer Gray Thompson, founder and CEO of After the Fire USA. Thanks so much to all of our callers and commenters and listeners. I'm Alexis Madrigal. Stay tuned for another hour of Form Ahead with Mina Kim.

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1: Your KQED traffic update at 8:59 starts with a crash in American Canyon. Here's Al Rogers.
2: This is a rollover accident westbound on Jameson Canyon Road before Kirkland Ranch. CHP and tow trucks are on scene right now with both lanes temporarily closed while they load up that vehicle. And some slow traffic on the Dublin Grade with road work westbound 580 between 680 and Eden Canyon Road. The two left lanes closed till 4 a.m. Al Rogers for KQED.
1: A conversation about the Cyclospora outbreak and how cuts to the CDC have impacted the response to it is coming up next on the Forum rebroadcast. 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Good evening. I'm Michelle Hennigan, and you're listening to member-supported KQED, 88.5 San Francisco, and KQEI, 89.3 North Highland, Sacramento, and live online at kqed.org. It's 9 o'clock.

From KQED in San Francisco, I'm Mina Kim. Coming up on Forum, federal health officials are eyeing iceberg lettuce from Mexico, distributed by California-based Taylor Farms, as a major source of the cyclosporiasis outbreak in the U.S. Thousands of people across dozens of states have been infected by the cyclospora parasite, which can cause severe diarrhea that lasts up to a month and cramping, dehydration, and fatigue. We talk with food safety and health experts about the challenges of containing the outbreak and what you might want to avoid eating while it surges. Join us

0: Live from NPR News, I'm Giles Snyder. The Trump administration has signed a nuclear deal with Saudi Arabia. Energy Secretary Chris Wright and the Saudi energy minister signed a nuclear cooperation agreement Wednesday that could potentially provide Saudi Arabia with uranium enrichment capability for its civilian nuclear program, despite concerns that it could lead to a weapons program. Matthew Bunn is a nuclear proliferation expert at Harvard University.
1: I think it's very likely that if Saudi Arabia moved in this direction, the United States would have a variety of tools to try to pressure them. But still, agreeing to this kind of an agreement, especially if it does lead to selling Saudi Arabia the uranium enrichment technology that would allow them to make bomb material, does pose some increased risks.
0: The deal must be reviewed by Congress, which has 90 days to consider it. Alphabet, the parent company of Google, has had another strong quarter with its cloud computing business soaring on the back of rising demand for artificial intelligence. NPR's John Ruich reports the company is investing heavily in AI-related tech.
2: Alphabet said its revenue rose by 24% in the quarter. That was driven in part by a booming cloud computing business, which leapt 82% from the same quarter last year. The company said search was also strong, hitting an all-time high during the World Cup. But even after that strong quarterly earnings report, the company's share price was mostly flat, a testament to sky-high expectations investors have of tech companies amid the AI boom and lingering questions about returns on investment. Google has been ramping up efforts to compete in AI. The company says its free cash flow, which is the money it has after expenses, turned negative during the quarter. That's because of spending on data centers to vie for supremacy in AI. John Ruich, NPR News.
0: Almost 5 months after a strike on an elementary school, Iran says it has buried the remains of 32 students identified through DNA testing. NPR's Jane Arraf has more.
3: In the video, a sobbing woman sitting on the floor cradles and kisses a tiny shroud wrapped in white netting. Other mourners hold photos of some of the dead children. Iran blames the U.S. for the missile strike on the elementary school on the first day of the U.S.-Israeli war on Iran and says it killed at least 156 people, including 120 children. Independent forensic investigations have determined that U.S. weapons, apparently targeting a nearby military compound, destroyed the school. The U.S. military has not released results of its investigation. Jane Arraf, NPR News, Amman.
0: The U.S. military says it has completed its latest round of strikes on Iranian military targets. This is NPR News. Congressional Republicans have taken the first step in passing a $95 billion budget blueprint that cuts Democrats out of the process. Much of the money in the bill would fund the Iran war, but it would also assist farmers and provides funding for the voting law changes long sought by President Trump. House Republicans adopted the package Wednesday and next goes to the Senate, where Republicans are expected to use the reconciliation process to avoid a Democratic filibuster. Peptide therapies promoted for wellness and longevity will be under scrutiny this week. Advisors to the Food and Drug Administration will meet for 2 days starting Thursday to consider lifting restrictions on the injectable compounds. The peptide industry pushing hard for the changes, as NPR's Will Stone reports.
4: These peptides are not FDA approved and have not undergone large rigorous trials in humans, but they've become wildly popular in the wellness space, making wide-ranging claims. For the last few years, compounding pharmacies have been prohibited from making some of the most popular ones. Industry groups like the American Academy of Peptide Medicine are urging the government to lift those restrictions. Lee Rosebush leads that group.
5: This isn't a fringe position. It's where the American public already is.
4: But FDA's own scientists are recommending the restrictions stay in place, saying there's not enough data on safety or effectiveness to greenlight their production. The expert committee will ultimately vote on 7 peptides. Will Stone, NPR News.
0: And I'm Giles Snyder. This is NPR News.
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7: 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The typical summertime weather pattern will continue for the rest of the week. Low clouds at night will retreat to the coast by late morning. Lows tonight will be near 60 degrees. Thursday highs will be in the 60s at the ocean, 80s well inland. This is KQED.
8: Welcome to Forum. I'm Mina Kim. The number of cyclosporiasis cases is surging, making it the largest outbreak of its kind on record. More than 7,000 have been sickened across some 40 states, and federal health officials so far have linked the outbreak to at least one site, a lettuce farm in Mexico run by California-based Taylor Farms. This hour, we learn more about the scope and severity of the outbreak and how best to stay healthy, and why federal cuts to health funding likely hampered their response. Listeners, what are your questions about cyclosporiasis or about how the outbreak has unfolded? 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Dr. Chin Hong, really glad to have you back on Forum.
9: Thanks for having me on, Mina.
8: Also with us is Helena Bodemiller-Evich, founder and editor-in-chief of Food Fix, who covers food safety. Helena, glad to have you too.
10: Thank you.
8: So, Peter, let me start with you. First, what is cyclosporiasis? How do people get infected?
9: So cyclosporiasis is a disease caused by a parasite called Cyclospora. People get infected after they eat contaminated food, typically things with a lot of crevices like raspberries or lettuce, things you can't wash off easily. It goes into the small intestine and it sets up shop. And people have this profuse watery diarrhea that can last for weeks, if not months, depending on who you are. And it only starts occurring in terms of symptoms about a week after, so it makes it difficult to link that you ate something and then you got this diarrhea.
8: Yeah. And when you say depending on who you are, do you mean that it can be harder on a lot of times the usual people like kids and the elderly?
9: Yes. Particularly those who are immune compromised, they don't have an increased risk of getting it, but it's harder to shake off, so the symptoms may last longer.
8: So what does treatment look like, Peter?
9: So the silver lining in all of this, Mina, is that we have treatment for cyclosporiasis, unlike norovirus, for example. And it's an antibiotic you take for 7 days. It's a drug called trimethoprim sulfa. And there are alternatives for people who are allergic. And if you are immune compromised, we might give you a little bit longer course.
8: Oh, that's good to know, since I actually do have a sulfa allergy myself. Dr. Chin Hong, this is not a new disease, I understand. The State Department of Public Health says California experiences cases of cyclosporiasis every year. But you've called the parasite a challenging one. Why?
9: It's not a new disease, like you said, Mina, but it's challenging because our regular diagnostic methods in the clinic, in the hospital, they don't pick it up. We're better at picking up bacteria that grow more readily under typical culture media. But parasites are really a tough nut to crack because only in the era of molecular diagnostics we've been getting better at diagnosing.
8: Wow. Well, Helena, we are hearing about several thousand cases this summer across some 40 states. Can you help us understand how unusual this is?
10: Yeah, it's a great question. I think one of the things that's been really misunderstood about this current outbreak, which is far and away the worst we've seen in the U.S., this is a full-blown disaster. This may be the largest foodborne illness outbreak we've had in the U.S. in three decades. So this is a disaster in and of itself, but we actually have cyclosporis season now in the U.S. It's May through August, and every summer we sort of reliably see a surge in cyclospora cases. Again, not as bad as what we're seeing right now, but over the last 10 years, every summer we see an uptick in the number of cases that are in the U.S. Many of those are likely coming from imported produce. Some of those may be coming from travel abroad. But this is increasingly becoming a serious food safety concern in the U.S. And as was just mentioned, this is a really tough bug to deal with. It's hard in terms of diagnosing it and tracking down outbreaks, but also we need to be more focused on prevention. And there is a lot of research that probably needs to be funded for us to be really taking this seriously.
11: Yeah, it's hard to find a precise source, I know. Can you actually also, Helena, walk us through the confusion around it being Taylor Farms run farm in Mexico? Like, why federal health officials, they still maintain that Taylor Farms is the likely culprit, but also said that they were unable to test or end up getting a positive test for Taylor Farms.
10: Yeah, there has been so much confusion. I've been covering foodborne illness outbreaks for more than 15 years, and this is easily the most confusing situation I've seen, just in terms of consumers understanding what's going on and the media understanding what's going on. The reason there has been so much confusion in the past couple of days in particular is because FDA announced that it had found a positive cyclospora test from a lettuce sample that had been pulled at the border. So the lettuce was coming in. It was from Taylor Farms, and it was iceberg lettuce, but it was not part of the recall that had already been initiated across 27 states. So Taylor Farms is based in Salinas there, but Taylor Farms de Mexico, a Mexican division of that company, had already recalled iceberg lettuce across 27 states. And that lettuce was recalled because FDA and CDC had a lot of really strong epidemiological evidence that converged on that operation being the source for thousands of illnesses across five states. So we're seeing a surge of cyclospora across many more states than that, but this is a particular investigation focused on five states. So that's Ohio, Kentucky, Indiana, a couple of Midwest states. Michigan has seen a lot of cases. A day later, FDA came back and said, oh, actually, that was a false positive. And that gave everyone this sense of, oh, it wasn't actually Taylor Farms. It wasn't actually the iceberg lettuce. FDA and CDC have been maintaining that their investigation findings still stand, that the iceberg lettuce from Taylor Farms to Mexico is still the likely source across those five states and thousands of illnesses. But that false positive confused a lot of people.
11: Yeah.
10: And it's like cyclospora is really hard to find in product. It's really hard to deal with in the lab. And so it is just a tricky, it's a tricky thing to deal with. And I think we're now seeing how much confusion can come from that.
11: Yeah. But Peter, it sounds like it's not uncommon, right, to not have a positive test and still determine the source because of, as Helena was saying, epidemiological evidence. What is that epidemiological evidence typically?
9: So typically what you do, Mina, is you try to find out, first of all, the clinician sees somebody with diarrhea. They report it to their local health department. And then the local health department says, wow, we're getting all these cases of people with the same kind of diarrhea. Something must be going on. So then they interview these people who had the diarrhea. They try to find commonalities. What did you eat? Where did you go? And they link all of the common features. So that's the epidemiology. The second thing that you do would be to see if all of them are linked to a single supplier or restaurant. So that's traced back. And that's where Taylor Farms was identified. And then the third thing, which is kind of the nail in the coffin or the clincher, would be if you get microbiologic or laboratory evidence that has the vegetable, the food item, confessed to the crime. But in this case, it's not surprising that you haven't found it, because with a perishable food item and a hard-to-find parasite, you know, you don't always find that third item.
11: Yeah. Well, we reached out to Taylor Farms for comment, but didn't hear back. But this is what it says on their website, dated July 20th, or Monday. They write, on July 17th, we voluntarily recalled all iceberg lettuce grown in central Mexico that was identified as the potential source of the cyclospora outbreak. This recall has been completed with products removed from the marketplace. No Taylor Farms branded products are involved in this recall. We are no longer sourcing iceberg lettuce grown in central Mexico for the remainder of the growing season. We currently have experts on site in central Mexico investigating all potential sources of contamination, and we are committed to working closely with health officials during this ongoing investigation. This listener on Blue Sky writes, apparently cyclosporiasis is transmitted only through human feces. Access to porta potty, soap, and water has been mandatory on California farms since the early 1990s. Where in North America might farm workers still be relieving themselves in the lettuce fields? Well, this case is from Mexico, but there is a history of domestic outbreaks of cyclospora, Helena?
10: Yeah, mostly the issue over time has been from imported produce. So, you know, this first came on the scene, I think, in the U.S. in the 90s. We had an outbreak tied to raspberries from Guatemala. We've seen different imported produce products over time be responsible for outbreaks in the U.S. But we have, over the past several years, seen a few outbreaks where the produce was domestic, both from California and from Florida. And so there is a concern, and we don't know yet. We need more research. There's a concern that, like, as, you know, the climate shifts, as there's climate change can increase temperatures, we may start to see different bacteria and parasites thrive in different places where they hadn't previously. And I think that is one of the longer term concerns with something like cyclospora. Like, we don't want it to be an issue that we deal with seasonally in the U.S. with both domestic and imported produce. In terms of prevention, it's really going to come down to things like, yes, absolutely, basic sanitation, bathroom, hand washing, bathroom access, and water. This always often comes down to contaminated water. So making sure that the water supplies that are being used in irrigation and washing and different parts of the production process are clean and do not contain cyclospora.
11: This is not Discord writes, podcaster farmer Farm to Tabor has pointed out that the quality of bathroom facilities at farms is important, especially basics like having hand soap available. We're talking with Helena Bottomiller-Evich, founder and editor-in-chief of Food Fix, Dr. Peter Chin Hong, infectious disease specialist at UCSF Medical Center, professor of medicine, and associate dean for regional campuses at the School of Medicine at the University of California, San Francisco. And with you, our listeners, what are your questions about cyclosporiasis and how the outbreak has unfolded? Do you know anyone who's had it? What do you think about the federal government's response so far? Have you stopped eating lettuce and raw vegetables? Are you changing how you eat fresh produce as a result of this outbreak? Tell us how. You can email forum@kqed.org. 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We'll have more after the break. This is Forum. I'm Mina Kim.

Coming up at 10 on Kelly Corrigan Wonders, Sarah Vowell tells the story of Pamela Wright. She has spent her career at the National Archives working to make its records available to everyone, not just those who can afford a trip to Washington. It's the third episode in the show's Unsung series, the story of Pamela Wright, coming up on Kelly Corrigan Wonders tonight at 10 o'clock. The announcers and technical staff of KQED Radio are affiliated with the National Association of Broadcast Employees and Technicians, CWA Local 51, AFL-CIO. My name is Michelle Hennigan, and you're listening to the rebroadcast of this morning's forum, so the producers are not here to take your phone calls tonight. It's 9:20, and this is KQED News.

0: You're listening to Forum. I'm Mina Kim. We're talking this hour about the cyclosporiasis outbreak that has sickened thousands of people across some 40 states and has been linked to a California-based company. We're talking about it with Helena Bottomiller-Evich, founder and editor-in-chief of FoodFix, Dr. Peter Chin Hong, infectious disease specialist at UCSF Medical Center and professor of medicine at the University of California, San Francisco, and from you, our listeners, at 866-733-6786 at the email address forum@kqed.org and on our social channel. A KQED forum about your questions about cyclosporiasis and how the outbreak has unfolded. Helena, I'm hearing it's also possible that Taylor Farms lettuce via Taco Bell, which was initially the restaurant that they identified it at, is not the only source for this outbreak, or may not be the only source for this outbreak.
1: Yes, it is almost certainly not the only source. So we actually just saw some new numbers from CDC. If you look across all 41 states that are seeing an uptick in cyclospora cases, we are now at over 12,000 reported cases. And we have to assume that, you know, for every reported case and confirmed case, there are many more that are, you know, that don't seek medical treatment or do not get tested to confirm cyclospora. And so this is certainly much larger than just the five states where FDA and CDC have been pretty clear that they believe the Taylor Farms iceberg lettuce from Central Mexico is the cause. And so FDA has said as recently as this week that the agency has been investigating at least five different clusters of cyclospora, and those could all be caused by different things. I know consumers don't want to hear that you just want to hear, oh, this, that's the, you know, this ice, as long as I don't eat iceberg lettuce, then I'm fine. But it is true that they are trying to track down multiple sources. And Michigan health officials said earlier this week that they are concerned that this iceberg recall does not cover all of the illnesses in Michigan. Michigan alone has seen 7,000 cases of cyclospora. And I just want to emphasize how unprecedented this is. They are adding like 500 cases a day or 1,000 cases over the weekend. I have never seen anything like this at this scale in nearly two decades of covering foodborne illness outbreaks. And so the scale of this is really, really notable. And there's a reason that it is across the headlines.
0: Well, let me go to caller Sushmita in San Jose. Sushmita, go ahead. You're on.
2: Hi there. Thank you for taking my call. So I'm fairly certain I am a victim of this cyclospora outbreak. Last week I was, it's okay. It was rough. I was very tired, had an upset stomach, the whole shebang. And, now I'm kind of trying to navigate, you know, food decisions and grocery shopping. And, to be honest, I'm like a little bit scared to buy any leafy green. Even like I've heard cilantro, like even herbs could be in, you know, kind of, affected by the parasite. And so I guess my comment or question is how to navigate even just making like food, health, nutrition decisions right now. Like, should I just stick to eating like my veggies and like avoid leafy greens, or like how long am I going to live in fear of this, you know, going through this again? So yeah, that's where I'm at.
0: Sushmita, thanks for the call. Dr. Chin Hong, what can you tell Sushmita?
3: Yeah, so it all depends on what your risk threshold is. If you want to be completely safe, of course, cooking all of your vegetables and fruit to 158 degrees Fahrenheit, which is most methods of cooking, eating canned fruits and vegetables, even frozen veggies, because sometimes they blanch before freezing and that kind of reduces the risk. Using fruit with peels like mangoes and bananas and oranges, and melon and avocados. But if you wanted to have moderate risk, you know, you reduce risk by washing vegetables under running water. You separate the leaves of the herbs. You can spin your salad. These are things that people do. And I would say in California in general, our risk is generally pretty low or usual at this time. We only have about 40 cases, and we have even fewer cases than the same time last year. So for most people, I'm saying, you know, enjoy your summer. Just be very aware, but not to be panicked, and definitely don't stop eating fruits and vegetables.
0: Yeah. You say wash the vegetables, but I do understand that chlorine washes, or chlorine does not kill cyclospora.
3: Yes, it doesn't kill it, but it would reduce the number of parasites. Again, this is all risk reduction rather than zero risk.
0: Yeah. Helena, you were talking about sort of the unprecedented scale of this outbreak. As a journalist who's covered food safety and foodborne illnesses for many years, do you feel like you've also been getting or seeing the same level of response from the FDA and CDC on this?
1: I think right now I'm heartened that there's still, you know, that we still have these agencies on the case. They are working day in and day out to try to get to the bottom of this. I think where there's some concern is just how much our food safety and public health system has been weakened generally by funding cuts. A lot of federal funding has dried up for state and local health agencies, and they're the ones that are actually doing the interviews. They're calling up these. Imagine just in Michigan alone, they're dealing with 7,000 cases. You need to get on the phone. You need to talk to all those people and try to figure out what they ate and get all of that information into this investigation. So this is so much work. And I think there is just a lot of concern about how our food safety system and our public health system can really operate with less staff, with less funding. CDC alone has about 25% less funding than they did. Their parasite division in particular has been decimated. They have way fewer staff. And so we're kind of with a skeleton crew. We are still finding some answers, but there's a lot of concern about just how sustainable this is over the long term. And I do have real concerns about that. I do want to add, I'm still eating fresh produce. I think the advice that was just given about, you know, making sure to pay attention to your local public health guidance. So not all states are having cyclospora surges, and not all states are part of this iceberg lettuce situation in particular. And so, you know, going to FDA and CDC, you can still get good information about, you know, where the issues are. You can also have whole heads of lettuce if you're concerned, and maybe stay away from some of the bagged greens right now. But I feel for the caller. That's really miserable. And I understand why you're looking at a lot of things with a side eye right now.
0: Yeah. Well, I want to bring into the conversation now Brenda Goodman, a senior writer at CNN Health. And Brenda has looked into what has been happening in the agencies and labs that are responsible for researching and investigating cyclospora. Brenda, welcome to Forum.
4: Thanks, Rena. Thanks for having us.
0: First, how would you characterize the Trump administration's response? What has stood out to you as similar or different?
4: Well, it's the response to this particular outbreak has unquestionably been slow, and there are multiple reasons for that. The CDC, the agency that would be doing the genomic work to help, you know, identify cases linked to the outbreak, has been cut pretty drastically in the last year, and we looked into some specific cuts in our stories lately. But it also is just a very tricky parasite to try to figure out. And so it's cyclospora investigations often lag, but this does feel unusually slow, and the scale of it quite dramatic.
0: Your reporting introduces us to, you know, the federal CDC labs that identify, you know,

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1: Of parasitic diseases and malaria is where the cyclospora experts have traditionally been housed at the CDC, and that was never a big team. And they were chronically underfunded. And so, you know, I was told in my interviews that there were probably, you know, Dr. Barrett, if you had a question at the CDC and about cyclospora, you would go to Dr. Barrett. If you had a question about the epidemiology of an outbreak, you would go to two of other epidemiologists who are just really experts in, you know, the numbers. And all three of those people are no longer there. And so, you know, they have a lot of good and dedicated people who are, like Helena said, working, you know, night and day to try to solve this outbreak. But a lot of them are doing this for the first time in their careers. Mm. And so they have just lost a lot of expertise that they need to really figure this out.
2: Brenda, you also reported that these cuts can be traced back to DOJ's USAID cuts. How did those USAID cuts affect the cyclospora response?
1: Yeah, that was one of the more surprising twists in our reporting. You know, when we called Dr. Dan Jernigan, who was the head of the division where the Division of Parasitic Diseases and Malaria kind of lived, you know, I asked him, you know, what happened here? And he told us that, you know, it was due to this very large cut. They lost a lot of funding that was from the President's Malaria Initiative. It was about $30 million. And it was one of, you know, in the early days of the Trump administration when he signed executive orders kind of freezing foreign aid, that money just stopped immediately. And so the other lines of funding coming into that department were about $29 million. And they had two things happened. First is that, you know, while most of that money was spent in Africa fighting malaria, it did pay for staff and equipment that was shared across the division. So that affected them. And then also they had to shift resources from their other scientific investigations into the malaria programs to keep them running for a time because they didn't know if the funding was going to eventually come through or if it would stay frozen. There was a lot of uncertainty. And so in the end, we were told they had to make hard decisions and they had to split the division. And so it only exists on paper now is what we're told, that it's just waiting for a signature and then those staff will be split into different departments. So they're in the midst of a reorganization trying to fight this really unprecedented outbreak.
2: Again, we're talking to Brenda Goodman, senior writer at CNN Health. Her recent article is Trump's funding cuts created the perfect storm that slowed the government's cyclosporiasis response. We've been focused on CDC, Brenda, but what other parts of the federal government would be paying attention to cyclospora? And are they up to the task? Are they in okay shape?
1: That's hard to say. I mean, the FDA certainly has experienced deep cuts and loss of expertise as well, and they are responsible for doing the traceback. We also know that they have not had enough investigators at the FDA, especially due to foreign inspections. And so, you know, they're really lacking those staff to go out and do these inspections, and that prevents outbreaks in the first place.
2: We have calls and questions coming in from our listeners. The listener writes, what does this outbreak say about our reliance on major farming and supply chains? If we were better about buying local small-scale produce, wouldn't an outbreak like this be fairly contained? And this listener, MJ in Marin, is on the line. MJ, go ahead.
3: Hi, thanks for taking my question. Yeah, I guess my question is now more than ever the time to be shopping our local farmers markets and supporting small growers here in California?
2: Dr. Chin Hong, is that safe?
4: I think if you look at it as a technical question, the answer is it's not safer to get produce from a farmer's market or a local produce, but it does make sense from a numbers perspective because a large number of the outbreaks that we see have been traced to big agro and food distribution from large companies that can simultaneously affect thousands of people at the same time. So, yes, I mean, I think that if you know where your vegetables are coming from, it is less likely that you're going to

0: probably be part of one of these large-scale outbreaks.
1: Listeners, what are your questions about cyclosporiasis and how the outbreak has unfolded? Have you stopped eating lettuce or raw vegetables or changing how you shop and eat fresh produce? Also, what do you think about the federal government's response and what you're hearing about the CDC cuts and the role they potentially may have played? We're joined by Brenda Goodman, senior writer at CNN Health, Dr. Peter Chin Hong, infectious disease specialist at UCSF Medical Center, and Helena Bottomiller-Evich, founder and editor-in-chief at Food Fix. Helena, you reported some about what the White House has said about concerns about the response to the outbreak. What have they said?
2: Yeah, the White House actually addressed this in one of the press briefings last week, and the message was very clear. They do not believe that funding cuts in any way have hampered this investigation. They were very firm on that. We also saw HHS Secretary Robert F. Kennedy Jr. On Tuesday say that he believed the feds had the investigation under control. He said it was invalid to say that funding cuts had anything to do with the slow-rolling investigation. I will say it is demonstrably false that this outbreak is under control. Michigan just reported another 500 cases overnight, and they reported 1,000 cases over the weekend. And so that certainly doesn't meet anyone's definition of under control. We are still seeing a pretty massive surge. Hopefully we start to see cases come down, but we are not there yet. And there are still a lot of questions about whether or not we may need to eventually recall more products.
1: Mm-hmm. Brenda, what was their reaction to your reporting, specifically the administration?
3: Well, I heard many of the same comments that Helena just mentioned, but they also told us that, you know, RIFs were not responsible for the cuts in Dr. Barrett's lab. And some of that, I think, is semantics, because he did lose a lot of workers in his lab, scientists, highly skilled scientists that were part of a program called the Title 42 Fellowship, which allowed the CDC to hire scientists from other countries who were highly skilled. And it, you know, eventually that program went away last year in the midst of all the rifts. I've never seen a good explanation for why it went away, even as, you know, some of our senators have been asking for answers. But the CDC also lost a lot of people in its Division of Food Safety through the ORISE program, which was not renewed by the administration. They had 400 people working in the Division of Food Safety, and they lost 55 of those who were ORISE fellows who might have pitched in an outbreak like this.
1: Hmm. I also saw reporting from the Washington Post that there are concerns about the administration's plan to break up a USDA agricultural research center in Maryland. And this particular center studies cyclospora and other foodborne pathogens, and that they were going to relocate the center scientists around the country. Have you heard about this? And do you know what the concerns are about what a relocation could do, Brenda?
3: I had not heard about that, but I know that the Washington Post reporting is great. So, but it is concerning. I mean, the changes in public health are worrisome, and they start at the federal level and they trickle down all the way to the state.
1: Yeah. And I want to get into how states are affected, and in particular, why California, I mean, besides the fact that it has probably not been shipped the contaminated lettuce from Mexico, seems to be okay right now with regard to the outbreak. And we're talking about this with Brenda Goodman of CNN Health, Dr. Peter Chin Hong of UCSF, and Helena Bottomiller-Evich of the Food Fix, blog founder and editor-in-chief of that. And with you, our listeners, at 866-733-6786, 866-733-6786, at the email address forum at kqed.org. Post on Blue Sky, Discord, Facebook, or Instagram as well at KQED Forum. More after the break. I'm Mina Kim.

0: Coming up tomorrow on Forum, Americans are notoriously bad at taking time off work. To remedy that, Harvard Business School professor DJ Dadonna urges us to do something radical. Take an extended leave from work. In his new book, Big Time Off, Dadonna says that taking a sabbatical can lead to powerful self-transformation. But are sabbaticals a luxury for the few? Or is there a future where we can all step away from productivity and engage more with the world? 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Just search KQED Forum. Welcome back to Forum. I'm Mina Kim. Iceberg lettuce, sourced from California-based Taylor Farms, have been linked to the cyclosporiasis outbreak that has been affecting thousands of people across some 40 states. And we're learning more about the scope and severity of the cyclosporiasis outbreak and how best to stay healthy and why federal cuts to health funding likely hampered their response. And I want to ask you, Peter, a little bit about what's going on in California. So why has California been less affected? And, you know, as I said earlier, I imagine it's because we likely weren't shipped the contaminated lettuce from Mexico. But are there other reasons that you see that it's been, you know, pretty managed and contained here?
1: Well, I think we have a pretty good local food safety program. Although, as mentioned really well by Brenda and Helena, you know, we rely heavily on the federal government for support. So that's one thing. The second thing is, you know, I wonder if it's because we get a lot of our foods from California, particularly Central Valley. So we are blessed in that way, and we don't have to rely as much on imported produce. Although, you know, I was surprised that our Taco Bells have been pretty immune to what has been going on. Yeah. Because if you think about, you know, how people get cyclospora and how food gets contaminated, it could be from untreated sewage or flooding and all these things that, even though we certainly have had cases and domestic cases in California and in Florida, most of the cases in California are kind of like the old-fashioned cyclospora. They are people who went abroad and then they come back and have diarrhea and been diagnosed.
0: If we did have a major outbreak here, what would California be relying on the CDC for that could potentially be hampered by the funding cuts that Brenda describes?
1: I think when you step back and think about what you need in an outbreak investigation, it depends on a lot of epidemiologists like we've talked about, but also a surveillance system that, just like with COVID or some of these and flu, you rely on what's going on in the other states to try to understand what's going on in your own state and what's happening within the state. But you also require a lot of laboratory support. So with cyclospora, it's been really challenging, even, you know, locally, to have a good way of having a fingerprint so you can link all the cases together in a single outbreak. And you rely a lot on federal lab support. And if that's been decimated, I think that's going to be really tough.
0: Let me go to caller Rob in San Francisco. Rob, go ahead. You're on.
2: Thank you. I guess we can all say we kind of told you so when it comes to the federal government, watching those cuts happen and watching them appoint people like Robert Kennedy, who are just incompetent. But I guess that's the subject of the day. But just as far as safety now, like, I live in San Francisco. Is the boxed non-lettuce blends safe? Things that are like kale and spinach, or spinach and arugula, or other types of lettuce like red leaf or butter lettuce. Are those pre-washed boxes of lettuce that you find at Safeway safe?
0: Rob, thanks. Dr. Chenong?
1: A great question from Rob. You know, there haven't been any of these particular food items linked to cases at this point in California. So I would say, you know, probably if you wanted an additional layer of safety for non-iceberg lettuce bought in California, even in a box, you'd probably, you know, wash it again. But if you really wanted to be safe, like Helena said, you'd buy a whole head of lettuce or cabbage and take off the outer three layers.
0: Yeah. This listener writes, My husband is currently going through chemo for stomach cancer, so I'm wondering what kind of additional precautions we should take. What about local farmers markets and homegrown greens? Are they safe from cyclosporiasis? You talked about local farmers markets. If you want to add anything, go ahead, Dr. Jinhong. But homegrown greens, I imagine, are safe?
1: Yes, homegrown greens so far. Of course, again, theoretically could be contaminated, but we haven't typically seen those kinds of cases this year in California anyway. Hydroponic produce, these are all things that are less risky than others. And I would say, like, the other thing that I would also mention to listeners is that be proactive in bringing up that possibility with your healthcare providers. They may not all have heard of the risk, and make sure you get that right test. Because again, with cyclosporiasis, we do have a treatment, even in immune compromised individuals. It's quite effective. And, you know, I think, again, eat your vegetables and fruits. We're at peak season right now.
0: Well, Susan from Inverness writes, could the problem be that so many greens are packaged in plastic now, and the print on packages indicates that the product has been washed, therefore the buyers are not washing the lettuce before eating it? Helena, why don't you take that and also just talk about some of the complications that bagged salads have created with regards to, you know, foodborne outbreaks generally?
3: Yeah, it's a really good question. So I personally am still eating fresh fruits and vegetables. I am out west right now. I'm normally in DC. In the eastern half of the US, you need to be paying more attention to where the recall notices are, because that's generally where the iceberg lettuce that was recalled was sent. So pay attention to that. The listener is correct that most of those bagged options are packaged. Like, they're kind of in a box, a plastic box. Those bagged salads are usually going to be washed with some type of kind of light, very watered down disinfectant, right, to help reduce the pathogens that we normally worry about, like E. coli 157 or Salmonella. You know, these products are grown outside. They're not immune from having contact with wildlife or other potential, risks that could introduce bacteria into the environment. And so those washes have long been an important intervention for the produce industry. That said, we still do see food safety issues get tied to these products because they are all mixed together and then distributed across many, many states. You just have the potential for when something goes wrong, it is a much bigger issue, right? So if it's your local farmer's market and something goes wrong, that outbreak is going to be pretty contained to a small number of people in one location. And just the nature of large scale produce production means that if something goes wrong, it's spread across many areas. I think the risk right now of consuming those pre-washed greens is no greater than it normally is, especially if you're buying domestic greens, which this time of year, much of it is coming from California. And you should be able to look at the label and it will tell you whether it's from Mexico or the U.S. And that is one thing consumers can look for. I don't think the risk to general triple washed greens is any greater at this time right now.
0: Yeah. Peter, say more about that. Say more about, you know, our modern day food processing, our modern day desire for bag salads with many types of, you know, lettuces within one bag. Are they often coming from lots of different places, those lettuces as well?
1: Yes, Mina. And it reminds me of a few years ago when we had E. coli 157 contaminated hamburger meat in Jack in the Box, and a lot of people got sick. They went on dialysis. Some people died. What you had then was like a lot of meat coming from different farms and cows being mixed together. And of course, that has changed since that time. And what we're seeing in food is, in big agro, is again a similar situation with that lettuce box, probably chopped lettuce coming from lots of different farms. It's harder to trace back, and you don't know where it's coming from. And it may come from places where people may not be washing their hands with soap and water. Again, hand sanitizers don't work. Irrigation water may not be treated well. And, you know, I think that is what we're seeing, you know, an era of more convenient food, even though people are desiring to be healthy and eating and mixing food all together from lots of different places.
0: This listener writes, I'm still getting produce from my local farmers markets. All due respect to the doctor, but I think the risk is significantly reduced. There are no reports of outbreaks coming from food grown in California, and produce from local organic farms sold at a farmers market go through many fewer hands and stages to get to me, reducing the risk of contamination. I mean, is that a reduction in that process? Dr. Chin Hong, I know you're saying that, of course, if you get it from a farmer's market, the scale of an outbreak would be much smaller. Helena said the same thing as well. But does the fact that it goes through fewer hands reduce a risk of contamination?
1: Yes. Every time you touch, you have fewer person touching it. Biologically, you have a lower chance of it being contaminated with eggs from the parasite.
0: Let me go to Chuck in Novato next. Chuck, go ahead. You're on.
4: Hi. Yeah, I worked in a produce business for over 25 years. And used to go to produce market, buy a produce. My question is, at that time, early 2000s, even 2014, produce used to come from Mexico, and it have USDA certified organic produce stickers on it. So I looked into it, and I was told that inspectors go from here and just check the soil. And without pesticides, they give them a USDA organic sticker certification. Is that safe, or what's the process like for that?
0: Helena, what do you think? Chuck is wondering if, you know, USDA organic certified produce from Mexico is safe and subject to the same robust scrutiny.
3: Yeah, it's a great question. So the organic certification process is totally separate. So they are looking for what kinds of inputs are used, what kinds of pesticides are used. So no synthetic pesticides. It is the actual like production system, and it is not the same as microbiological food safety. So unfortunately, in this case, looking for an organic seal is not going to be the difference between something having cyclospora or not. I think the good thing to remember right now is that this is still a really low probability risk. So maybe not in Michigan right now, because Michigan has 7,000 reported cases. So paying attention to your local situation, your local recalls is very important. But overall, this is not something that I think consumers everywhere need to be afraid of. It's something to be mindful of. And it is unfortunately something we are now going to see every summer. We have cyclospora season now in the U.S. And I'm really worried that next year we're going to be in the exact same place if our federal officials don't take this seriously and really launch a meaningful response, so that whether it's organic or whether it's conventional or whatever the label is, that consumers are not worried about consuming fresh produce in the summer. I think there's a real risk going forward that consumer trust is just going to be damaged by stuff like this.
0: Let me remind listeners, you are listening to Forum. I'm Mina Kim. Helena, is it possible that the high number is also because of other factors? We've already talked about how it was trending higher, but some are suggesting that, you know, the more coverage that this has gotten, the more awareness about cyclosporiasis and the cyclospora parasite, that more people are going in when they get sick to get tested for this, so there's more confirmed cases.
3: Yeah, it's certainly possible, but there's no question that something has gone really wrong here. There's just too many cases. Just to give folks a sense, you know, 12,000 cyclospora cases were only in July, so we have at least another month of, quote, cyclospora season in the U.S. 12,000 cases is so many. Like, all of a previous really bad season would be like 4,000 for the whole season. So this is much higher. And for every case that's reported and confirmed, there are many, many other cases that are not. So we could actually have tens of thousands, if not 100,000 cases in the U.S. That is very feasible, just considering how many people won't go seek treatment. They'll just write it out. Or maybe they don't have health insurance. I was on a radio program the other day where someone called in and said they don't have money to go see the doctor. And so that case is not going to be logged. There is no question something has gone really wrong here. It is almost certainly multiple outbreaks happening at once, and it's really unfortunate. I think, you know, the clear takeaway for me as someone who's covered food safety for a long time is we have to start taking this seriously. We need more research. We need more focus on prevention, because we don't want to be afraid of produce.
0: Yeah. Brenda, what has your reporting told you about the extent to which, you know, the federal funding cuts, right, to our health agencies and our agriculture agencies and so on have contributed to the size of this outbreak?
5: That's really hard to say, although it most certainly has affected the government's response to solving the outbreak and pinpointing a source and helping people know what they need to steer clear of. Like Helena said, it's, you know, the strongest signal we have from Michigan is tied to lettuce, but only about half of the interviews they've done have mentioned iceberg lettuce, for example. So is it only iceberg lettuce? Is it other types of lettuce? Could there be other things, you know, like fresh herbs? That was a problem in New York earlier this year. So we really need coordinated effort between the federal government and the states, and they need more funding to do that work.
0: Brenda, I understand you have other reporting and investigative efforts underway. What are you looking into right now?
5: We're trying to figure out, and this is there just is a real dearth of research on how cyclospora gets into our food to begin with. And so we're trying to understand that, you know, how does it get into our food supply to begin with? There's been a really concerning rise over about the last decade in the number of cases of cyclospora in the U.S. And so we'd really like to know more about where the pain points are.
0: Well, Katie writes, I've traveled to many countries where you're warned to be very careful about uncooked foods like salads and fruits that cannot be peeled or food that's washed in local water. Is this parasite effectively the same one that you can pick up if you're not careful while traveling? And you said yes to this, right, Dr. Chin Hong? Traveling is a major source.
1: It is a major source, but like was alluded to, you know, in the big scheme of things, it's probably not the most important pathogen you can get from food while traveling aboard. You're more likely to get sort of bacterial causes like E. coli, salmonella, et cetera, rather than the parasite.
0: So based on what Helena was saying earlier, Peter, and what you touched on as well, is this, you know, what the future holds for us? Super bugs, parasites, you know, that will not only pop up every year, but potentially grow significantly?
1: I think it can happen. But again, we can also do something about it because there is a solution, which is that if we have a global food distribution network, we should also have a global surveillance network. And we should make sure that, you know, all of the people who grow food for all of us are protected in the same way and have the right hygiene and all of that. And access to medical care. So I think that there is a solution is whether or not we have the will to implement it.
0: Because we keep hearing experts say, you know, that higher temperatures mean more illnesses, you know, more bugs, more whatever. Do you feel like, you know, climate change is going to be a massive factor in the frequency and severity potential of these cases? I know you're saying that there are ways that we can address it, but how robust do you think that connection is?
1: Yes, I think climate change is making an impact, not only in terms of, you know, having these parasites in places that they don't normally occur in, but because of longer growing seasons, you having, you know, right now we have, you know, May to August as the cyclospora season, as Helena said, but maybe that season might be extended as there are more times of the year that some of these pathogens can grow and contaminate food.
0: And finally, what are the chances, in your view, that the cyclosporiasis outbreak, the number of cases of cyclosporiasis, will grow significantly here in California before the end of the quote-unquote season?
1: I'm hoping that it wouldn't. I'm crossing my fingers that we'll just have the same number of cases a year, which is like, you know, about 100 or so. But time will tell.
0: Time will tell. Well, thank you so much, Dr. Chin Hong, for talking with us.
1: Thanks so much, Mina.
0: Infectious disease specialist at UCSF Medical Center, professor of medicine and associate dean for regional campuses at the School of Medicine at UCSF. Thank you as well, Helena Botteviller-Evich, founder and editor-in-chief of Food Fix, and Brenda Goodman, senior writer at CNN Health. Her piece is Trump's funding cuts created the perfect storm that slowed the government's cyclosporiasis response. Jared Sport produced this segment. 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I'm Mina Kim.
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7: Historian Sarah Vowell is coming up on Kelly Corgan Wonders after your traffic update, starting with an accident in Santa Clara. Here's Al Rogers.
8: Now, this is a solo vehicle accident westbound Highway 237 near Great America Parkway. That car wound up sideways, blocking the right-hand lane. And if you're headed into San Francisco from the peninsula, we have roadwork in two areas of northbound 101. First from the Candlestick Causeway getting up to 3rd Street, and then again Cesar Chavez to the 80 split. In both areas, it's stop and go. Al Rogers for KQED.
7: 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Clouds will increase tonight in the Bay Area. Expect overnight lows around 60 degrees. Tomorrow will be sunny and breezy in the afternoon with highs in the 60s at the ocean, 70s near the bay, and in the 80s inland. 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
9: Welcome to Kelly Corrigan Wonders. I'm Kelly Corrigan, and today I'm wondering about primary source material in a country that cannot stop arguing about what is true. My guest is Sarah Vowell. She's a New York Times bestselling author of 7 books on American history. She's a contributing writer to This American Life, and you might recognize her as the voice of Violet in Pixar's The Incredibles. Sarah is also one of the writers Michael Lewis recruited to contribute to Who is Government, where Sarah profiled a woman named Pamela Wright, who was determined to make the records that tell the truth about our country available to everyone. This is the 3rd episode of our Unsung series. We'll be right back with Sarah Vowell and Kelly Corrigan Wonders.
10: Live from NPR News, I'm Giles Snyder. President Trump was in Marietta, Georgia Wednesday, speaking at a campaign event. After attending the dignified transfer at Dover Air Force Base of 4 service members who were killed in action last weekend.
11: Standing there watching this sight, which is very, very tough to watch, to be honest with you. I think it's the toughest thing I do of anything I do. I do all this stuff, but I think it's the toughest thing I do.
10: Trump's speech in Georgia was his first since his primetime address to the nation last week, in which he questioned the security of U.S. elections. Funding for election security, long sought by President Trump, is included in that $95 billion budget blueprint that House Republicans passed Wednesday. Most of the money would go toward funding the Iran war, and there's funding for farmers as well. The vote is the first step in the reconciliation process that Republicans have turned to secure the funding without Democratic support. The Lincoln Memorial Reflecting Pool in Washington is empty and fenced off from the public, but as NPR's Rachel Treisman reports, people are still watching closely as the saga unfolds.
12: The Reflecting Pool renovations were supposed to take 2 weeks, but they're now in their 4th month. It was drained after the 4th of July to address algae blooms and peeling paint. Several D.C.-based photographers and bloggers are still going to the pool nearly every day to share photos of what it looks like. Lori Collins is one of them.
13: We're living inside a documentary that people, I think, are going to study 100 years from now.
12: She says she gets comments from people all over the world who care about the state of the pool and, by extension, the country. Rachel Treisman, NPR News.
10: The cyclospora outbreak, sickening thousands of people, especially in the Midwest, is officially the worst on record, with more than 4,100 confirmed cases so far this year, though no deaths reported. NPR's Yuki Noguchi reports on why the Centers for Disease Control and Prevention numbers are likely to spike further.
14: The CDC's data only include cases states have tested and confirmed to have found cyclospora in stool samples from patients with serious diarrhea symptoms. Depending on the state, that confirmation and reporting can take many weeks, which is why actual numbers of people ill from this water and foodborne illness is likely much, much higher. There are several clusters of outbreaks, but the largest by far is in Michigan and Ohio, and officials say the source is iceberg lettuce made by Taylor Farms in Mexico, which has been recalled. Yuki Noguchi, NPR News.
10: The number of measles cases in the U.S. is at its highest since 1991, according to a Johns Hopkins tracker. The U.S. has confirmed nearly 2,300 cases, topping the total number of cases for all of last year. This is NPR News. The Trump administration has signed a nuclear deal with Saudi Arabia. Energy Secretary Chris Wright and the Saudi Energy Minister signed that nuclear cooperation agreement Wednesday, along with what the White House calls a bilateral safeguards agreement. The agreements could potentially provide Saudi Arabia with uranium enrichment capability for its civilian nuclear program. Previous administrations have been concerned that such a deal with Saudi Arabia could lead to a weapons program. The Trump administration's new 25% tariffs on certain products from Brazil took effect Wednesday. Catherine Osborne reports they could be followed by even more levies on Brazil in the coming weeks.
15: The Trump administration is using a new legal pathway for its Brazil tariffs after the one it used last year was struck down by the U.S. Supreme Court. It's opened multiple probes into Brazilian business practices. One led to new tariffs. They're hitting around a quarter of Brazil's exports to the U.S., an industry group said. Another probe could yield additional 12.5% duties on Brazil and dozens of other countries. Brazil's vice president said the tariffs were unjust, but Brazil would not immediately retaliate and continue to seek dialogue. He added Brazil will also work to trade more with partners other than the United States. For NPR News, I'm Catherine Osborne in Rio de Janeiro.
10: The Boston Red Sox winning streak has been broken. Boston lost the second game of a doubleheader to the Baltimore Orioles after having matched a club record with a 6-3 win in the first game. The streak lasted 15 straight games. The last time Boston won that many in a row, Ted Williams was on his way to an MVP season in 1946. This is NPR.
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9: Welcome back to Kelly Corrigan Wonders. I'm Kelly Corrigan, and today I'm talking with Sarah Vowell, historian, essayist, one of the sharpest, funniest writers working in America today, about a woman named Pamela Wright, who grew up on a ranch in Conrad, Montana, became the chief innovation officer of the U.S. National Archives, and spent her career making sure that every American, not just the ones who can get themselves to Washington, D.C., could access the records that belong to all of us. If you listened to our first two episodes of this unsung series, you heard Max Steyer talking about the people who devote their careers to public service, and Michael Lewis talk about why these stories aren't being told. Well, thankfully, Sarah Vowell is on the case. Here is the story she decided to tell. So when you got the assignment, when you got the brief, you picked somebody on purpose from Montana. Why?
17: I was actually just looking for someone who graduated from a public university. It's just a, you know, pet project of mine to sing her praises. And I mean, then I found someone who graduated from the University of Montana, and I'm an alumna of Montana State. University of Montana is, I wouldn't say they're our enemy, but they're our rivals. So it wasn't like I was looking for someone from Montana, and certainly not someone from University of Montana. But she was just so great. I couldn't overlook her, you know, and she had just such a wonderful backstory coming from Conrad, Montana. Her name is Pamela Wright. She grew up in Conrad on a ranch, and Conrad is just like teeny tiny up in, I guess we would call it North Central Montana. And the fact that she, I mean, just getting out of Conrad was kind of a big deal. Like, her dad wanted her to stay there and be a waitress, and she made her way to U of M, and she's retired now, but she was, when I was writing about her, the chief innovation officer at National Archives. And she found that path in life at University of Montana being a work study kid who had a job at the Mansfield Library.
9: And she was like, I don't know, doing something with smoke jumpers, right?
17: Smoke jumpers. Like archiving. It's actually worth listening to some of those interviews. Yeah, archiving interviews with smoke jumpers. And so, yeah, that was her entry into not just the world of archives, but also for, you know, a person like that, kind of her entry into imagining a professional middle class life for herself. And she worked for some records organization in Missoula, like looking up tribal water rights and stuff like that. And so she would go to the National Archives to do research for this firm in Missoula after she finished school. And that's how she ended up at National Archives. So a very kind of Western kid story. So, you know, her job was basically dragging the National Archives into the 21st century through digitization.
9: I want to flag, because I think it's really interesting, that it's not common enough that we're telling the stories of people who don't live on the coast and people who use the public university system, and that maybe if more people had an eye for it, as you have had, we might be more careful about policy around, say, the land-grant universities.
17: Well, I mean, certainly, like, I'm a product of one, Montana State, definitely. And we're sitting here in my hometown of Bozeman, where the school is. And, you know, it's not just that these universities, that when Lincoln signed that law to create them, created really the first time in the history of the world that a country decided that, you know, riffraff bumpkins like me and Abraham Lincoln might be worthy of higher education. It's not just that. They kind of create these cultural oases, you know, out in the hinterlands, and create like a whole culture around the school. And I'm definitely a product of that culture, not just the school, having grown up in this town.
9: And that goes to the larger project of who is government, which is to say, like, what's happening in Washington, D.C. that's changing the lives of taxpaying Americans is sort of the great untold story. Like, nobody's really making that link.
17: Yeah, well, the government, I mean, this is a fairly, you know, boilerplate liberal statement, but the government can have, you know, positive influence on people's lives, and does, even though the agencies of the federal government are generally headquartered in Washington, D.C. Most federal workers aren't in the Capitol. Pam was, because the National Archives is, most of their holdings are in D.C. or suburban D.C. and Maryland. But most government workers are, you know, out here in the dark fields of the Republic.
9: So what I knew about the National Archives before I read your piece was that's where the Constitution
17: is. Was that Nicolas Cage movie?
9: No. Oh. What's the Nicolas? I don't typically watch a Nicolas Cage movie, I have to confess.
17: Yeah, it's called National Treasure.
9: Oh, yeah. That is not my source.
17: Oh, okay.
9: I think it was like in social studies in seventh grade or something, we had to learn, like, where is the Constitution? Where is the Declaration of Independence?
17: Yeah.
9: And that's what I knew of the National Archives. I might have known also that that's where the census records are.
17: Mm-hmm.
9: But can you just give an overview of, like, what is the point of the National Archives? When did the policy go in place to make the National Archives, and to what end?
17: Well, it keeps evolving, their brief. I mean, it's only been around officially since the Franklin Roosevelt administration. And before that, the, you know, the documents, including the declaration, were kind of like, maybe that one was at the State Department. And, you know, when the British were coming to burn down Washington, they were like, oh, we better make sure those are okay.
9: Yeah.
17: And like, someone like literally went and fetched them and saved them from getting burnt up by the Redcoats. So it just took a really long time for someone to say, maybe we should have a central depository where we keep these things safe. Like the 1930s, the country had been around for quite a while before that. And, you know, yeah, now they have all the census records.
9: Do we know what the impetus was to finally protect the records? Like, what led to Roosevelt's 1934, got to keep track of these things, got to protect them?
17: I mean, one of the things that kept happening was fire. And Franklin Roosevelt was just generally, you know, the building that he built I don't know why he did it. I can't remember that. But the building he built, the National Archives, the one with the rotunda where we keep the Constitution and the Declaration now, it's a pretty fancy building that he spent a lot of money on in the middle of the Depression. So it's clearly important to him to, you know, celebrate this edifice. Before that, like, one of the major losses we had because there wasn't a place like that was I think it was the 1890 census got burned up. And that's, in some ways, like, you could argue that's the most important census because that's coming after emancipation and, you know, right when immigration is completely transforming the country. Like, that would have been just a primo census to have just in terms of our history and figured out how, like, how America had just changed almost overnight. So that poof went up in smoke.
9: Well, I guess that states the case for the archives,
17: yeah.
9: Which is, like, if you can't access the real facts to the extent that we have them of how we got to where we are, you're just living on, like, rumors and quote unquote fake news and, you know, thin slice headlines.
17: Yeah. I mean, that was the original mission. It's evolved since then. I mean, one of the major things that changed the archives and what they do happened around the 60s and 70s. I mean, partly was Freedom of Information Act. So, like, these records had to become available to people. And then Watergate changed things, you know, like Presidential Records Act and all the especially the executive branch records are supposed to be, you know, saved and transferred to the National Archives.
9: This seems to be an
17: increasingly controversial idea. But so their mission changes. And then now their mission is not just to preserve the records, but to share them. And so that's where Pamela Wright comes in, because Pamela Wright of Conrad, Montana, as the innovation officer, a job which, after she retired last year, no longer exists. So her office that she created to help digitize the records, not just to, that's another way of preserving them, but also of sharing them, and especially sharing them with people who, you know, don't live driving distance from D.C. So it's a pretty basic democratic mission that she had, and it's just public service is, you know, at the core of her being, really.
9: I thought it was so moving in your piece when she explained how intimidating it was to go into the building in DC and how different that feels than looking something up on the internet, obviously. And therefore, you could imagine the number of searches and queries that are just never going to happen if the only possible way to do it is to get your physical body to Washington, D.C., and then have the courage to go through the door and ask for what you want and deal with security and get the rules read to you. And, you know, like, it's meant, it was foreboding in a way that she made it less so.
17: Oh, yeah. I mean, you have to basically take this online course and pass this test to get credentialed. I took that test. It's not hard or anything, but imagine you're, you know, an elderly person who is not, you know, so good with computers, figuring all that stuff out. And I mean,
9: that's,
17: she says
9: just
17: it's
9: to
17: very
9: see it.
17: Just to see it. Yeah. So it's very those. I mean, we were talking about how Franklin Roosevelt cared so much about this that he builds this big fancy marble building with, you know, it has chandeliers and it's just so beautiful. And that rotunda is, you know, like this Greco-Roman fantasia. But on the other hand, it is very, as she says, intimidating to go there and, or even to their, you know, very nice storage space in Maryland or something. And I think that's another reason why thinking about, I lived on the East Coast for quite a while, and there's kind of this mindset, especially, you know, in upper echelons of media or government or business, let's hire people from the same 12 schools, you know, I mean, colleges. And I can see the point of that. But also there are ways that, you know, when I was looking for someone, just looking for a public university graduate to write about, I know, because I'm one of those people from one of these places, that we have a perspective, you know, we have a different perspective and a very American, very kind of working class perspective, and how her background kind of influences the way she did her job and managed these programs. Just thinking about like, well, if this is just on the internet, you know, my aunt in Conrad can look up a military record or something, how not just because, you know, the aunt in Conrad owns these records and she should have them available to her without the 32-hour drive to D.C., but also just like she can do that from her kitchen. She doesn't have to put on a suit and go deal with, as Pam calls it, Fedland, you know. So just like that perspective. And another way, like I thought her Montana background influenced the way she did her job was how cheap she was. I mean, the National Archives is just perennial, like a lot of, you know, federal agencies, underfunded. And one of her big innovations was creating the citizen archivists, which is to say volunteers, people who, citizens who care about history, care about the records, help with the digitizing, and they work for free. And she talks about, you know, growing up in the ranch and like canning the vegetables and knitting her own mittens and, you know, just like hauling the water. And to her, like it was the same kind of mindset, you know, just running this, the most technological aspect of this federal agency was like, we ain't got enough money. What are we going to do? And, yep. And she talks about innovation, which was her, you know, her office, that innovation is just figuring out how to do something that's never been done before with what you have available.
9: Coming up next, Sarah describes what she found when she started looking up her own family in the 1950s census. We'll be right back with Kelly Corrigan Wonders.

0: Welcome back to Kelly Corrigan Wonders. I'm Kelly Corrigan, and I'm talking with writer, historian, and one of the sharpest observers of our American experience, Sarah Vowell. I think one of her taglines, like in the outreach for these citizen archivists, was something like, if your superpower is reading cursive, like we've got the job for you.
1: Yes. I mean, first of all, people under 40, I think some of them can't even read cursive.
0: Yeah.
1: So most of the, especially records, handwritten records, are in some form of cursive. So how do you make those records available to younger people? And then there's a whole cadre of volunteers that were part of this organization that she formed within National Archives, and they just transcribe written records into and digitize them, not just to provide a digital copy of the record, but to have it typed up, basically, so anyone can read it. And even if you read cursive, and I do, it takes a while. You know, it's just like so much easier when you're, I mean, I use the National Archives for research. And if you see like the record has been transcribed, it's like, oh, what a relief, because you can just read it. It's typed up instead of having to look at some soldier who's been dead for 150 years reading his letter, you know,
0: like, unbelievable.
1: It takes so much longer, and you don't always get every word, you know.
0: Right.
1: So that's a whole part of what they do. Another part is there was this whole office. I got to see the very end of it. They shuttered it even before I finished writing my piece, where she had this office in the main National Archives building where volunteers could just come in, and they would just sit there scanning things day after day. And I think that was almost a million records that they just scanned.
0: That is the most prosaic kind of volunteering you can imagine.
1: Oh, my God.
0: But this whole project is kind of like that. It's celebrating the people who do this totally banal activity, such that the rest of us can access information about our families and our great-great-great-grandparents and when they immigrated and what tribe they were a part of and what treaty affected their lives. And I mean, I couldn't get enough of the stories in this book, because I think I am so drawn, especially in this moment of our country's history, to the doers versus the talkers.
1: Oh, I hear you. Oh,
0: and like someone who scans all day, I just like want to give that person a medal.
1: I know. And like one of the scanning projects they did that I hung out with one of the staffers who was running that before it ended. It was, you know, one of the historical treasures are these pension files, military pension files, where either a veteran or it was his back then, a widow would ask the government for the money that was owed to them in a pension. And in order to make their case, they have to give their whole biography, say what they're doing. I'm a blacksmith, but I served at Fort Sill. And it really, you know, when you were talking about the records instead of rumors, it really presents such a like complex history. I was looking at the project they were scanning of pension files for the Indian Scouts in the West. Like I was looking at one for a Crow Scout who worked for General Custer, because, you know, General Custer was going after the Blackfeet, the Crow's natural enemy. And so these Crow Scouts were helping Custer. And I mean, what are you going to do with that? That doesn't really fit in with, especially in terms of, I mean, I was looking at a lot of American Indian records. There's a very childish kind of superficial understanding of those histories, you know? Like, what if the Crow weren't a bunch of magical hippies? What if they're a sovereign nation with their own traditional enemies? So just telling the story of one guy and then another guy and then his family. And then, you know, it just all adds up into this very like dense telling of what happened out here.
0: Yeah. It's like a complication machine, but it's the same in just knowing people. I love talking to Norman Lear about this, because he said he loved Modern Family so much because they put a gay couple in every living room in the United States. and made them irresistible, which is just to say that every time you pull an individual from a trend or a storyline or a chapter of history, it undermines the whole thing.
1: The specifics. I mean, I was just picturing that couple, their living room, and they had a really dumb white couch that was, you know, like, you know.
0: Cam and
1: Mitchell.
0: Thank you.
1: And how, yeah, not only do you like them, you just see the stuff of their life. They're just like, oh, they're just, I mean, it's just such an obvious point, but they're just normal people with a normal household and a kid and stuff and, you know.
0: Right. So to know more normal people.
1: Yeah.
0: That get rolled up into types.
1: Yes.
0: Or demographics or a voting bloc.
1: Yeah. That's a great point. Yeah.
0: Is to our great advantage.
1: Right.
0: And that, where you've saved the stories of the normal people,
1: mm-hmm.
0: the random individuals, is in the National Archives.
1: And it's our stories. I mean, you and I are talking here. We're sitting in on the north side of Bozeman, less than 5 miles away from here. That Crow Scout I was talking about, Harry Moccasin, when Custer dismissed the Crow Scouts, he came to Fort Ellis. You know, you and I could walk to Fort Ellis from here. Like, this is our story of people in Montana. Not just the whole nation. And we should have access to this information, you know?
0: Yeah. I mean, it's the same argument that you would make for history. Like, why learn history? I mean, there is a terrible flippancy that's circulating around what we do and don't need to know to make good decisions, to make good policy. And I know that Whose Government Sprung Out of Fifth Risk, which was Michael Lewis's book, where he's doing this deep dive mostly into agriculture and the federal government.
1: I love that book. And you're like, wait, am I reading a book about the Department of Agriculture?
0: How is he doing this? That's what I thought the whole time. Like, you're doing it again. I followed every word of The Big Short. Mm-hmm. And I don't know one thing about finance. And I couldn't tell you afterwards. But when I was in it, I was like, this is the most amazing magic trick ever. And then I got to Fifth Risk and I was like, oh my God.
1: Yeah, he's a real wizard.
0: He's a wizard.
1: But you don't need to be a wizard. Like, you can just be a normal person who's just interested in finding out the facts. I mean, another thing I think that's happened in the last 20 years is people became a lot more interested in history and they became a lot more interesting about bickering about it, you know, and whenever you come to some argumentative impasse, you can always just go back to the records. Like, well, I might not like what these people did, but here's maybe why they did that, you know.
0: Well, it sort of reminds me of your

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1: Some of the, like, good Nixon documents, and so I asked to see those, you know, like the law that returned Blue Lake to Taos Pueblo. And that was Governor Roscoe's idea, I think. I mean, Nixon has had an enormous influence on the National Archives itself, just in terms of how, you know, his shenanigans inspired things like the Presidential Records Act. And the archives is full of his tapes where he's really at his just worst. And in fact, speaking of Norman Lear, I mean, one of the weirdest Nixon tapes is him talking about Archie Bunker when he's drunk. Archie Bunker, played by Carol O'Connor, who attended the University of Montana, by the way. So there's all this like horrible Nixon stuff in the National Archives, and it is horrible, you know, but there's the good stuff too, you know, like the Clean Air Act, that he signed, and to think about that, and just to think about, I mean, we get so caught up in the news cycle of good people doing bad things. But I mean, the opposite is kind of more interesting. What happens when a bad person does good things? And the National Archives is full of that stuff too, you know?
2: And as you say, if we citizens engage with the records with the maturity and humility to at least try to look past our own assumptions, we will encounter what might be called the full Nixon, which is to say, this is a chance for us to exercise this virtue that is endlessly beneficial to ourselves and to others, which is a little bit of humility.
1: I mean, some of it, like, so I didn't even write about this in the piece because I just encountered so much stuff. And, like, I like a good tangent, and there are quite a few of those in this piece where I just, you know, follow records, you know, like, I mean, one of the programs Pam Wright founded that the current government has, you know, obliterated and erased was called History Hub. And so I went down a lot of, you know, dark streets on History Hub, which was this thing where anybody could type in a question and an archivist or a volunteer would, let, you know, send you further guidance or a link to a record or something.
2: Well, let's pause on the awesomeness of History Hub. I was so sad to see that that's gone, because especially in this where there's so much nonsense floating around as fact, that there would be, I mean, it's such a pure intention to say the buck will stop here. You can call us and we will find a record that gives you verified fact on the topic.
1: Completely. And some of those records, it wasn't just intellectual curiosity. A lot of them were service members trying to find their service records, presumably because they had a health issue and needed to get, you know, find their service records so they could get treatment or something, you know, was very practical.
2: I think that's deeply encouraging.
1: Mm-hmm.
2: That we have created a way for people to prove their service and therefore get the treatment that they deserve and that we, as hopefully an entire citizenry, would want them to have. It's encouraging to think that there's incredibly pragmatic outcomes that are possible thanks to what sort of sounds like a nice to have.
1: Oh, yeah, for sure. I mean, some of the stories in this book are about people saving lives, and a lot of what the National Archives does, that's not really the purview. It's just, here are the records. But some of their records do help, you know, especially those military records. That's very important. But I was thinking about, I didn't even write about this in the piece. I had too much material, but I stumbled on, and this had been digitized, a report that Cyrus Vance Sr. wrote after President Lyndon Johnson sent him to Detroit after the Detroit riots to find out, like, what do we need to do here? Like, what happened? How do we prevent violence? Just, like, go find out what happened. And one of his major findings was, we need more lawyers. We need more lawyers for the people who are arrested. Because, you know, I mean, all of the records in the National Archives flow out of the Constitution. But so do our ideals about the country, I think. And you could see how, you know, this, you know, just government.

0: bureaucrat is sent by the president, like, go find out what happened here. What do we need to learn? And he said, these people need attorneys because they're being arrested. And he doesn't even have to say this because to him, it would just be so intrinsic. The reason they needed to do that is because these people have rights and they're arrested and, you know, they have rights and we need to provide them with attorneys to protect those rights. The rioters. Like, that's what he came away thinking, like, we need to protect the rights of these people because they're going to get arrested. And what happens then? And we just, there just aren't enough attorneys to help them. And that, because so many of the records in the National Archives of records of, you know, things we wouldn't want to celebrate necessarily, things we might want to know about. But that idea was just such a beautiful unsung moment of this one government bureaucrat saying, like, here's a constitutional principle we need to protect, you know.
1: Same with the census stuff. I mean, there's so much flows from the Constitution that requires a great census.
0: Yes, and that sounds so technocratic, like, oh, we need this so we can apportion the House of Representatives.
1: Seems important to me.
0: It is very important. But when you're looking in the census and you're just nosy or, you know, thinking about your own family and like ancestors and stuff, those census records are just so juicy and so personal. You know, I mean, I learned some things about my family that I didn't know.
1: Like what?
0: Well, I was looking up, you know, all of my grandparents. One of Pamela Wright's claims to fame, that I mean, which is a joke because these people are so unsung for what they do, was digitizing the 1950 census. The census is held back for, I think it's 72 years because of privacy. So the most recent census to be digitized and made available to the public is the 1950 census. So I was looking up, I wasn't born yet, but I was looking up, you know, my parents and grandparents. And I found my grandfather, my mother's father, his name was Cicero. I was looking up in the 50 census and the 40 census. And our family is part Cherokee. And in one census, he was listed as I for Indian. And then the next one, he was listed as W for white. And, you know, back then you couldn't be more than one race in the census. But he was more than one race. So that was interesting. And then it said in the 1940 census that he worked on a WPA road crew. And he was a terrible person, my grandfather. And I didn't even know he ever held down a job. He was just kind of this mean drunk, you know, just sort of this like cloud of gloom over the family. And I asked my mother about it. And I guess when he was working on that WPA road crew, which, you know, as a old-timey liberal, the letters WPA make my heart sing, you know, because I'm such a New Deal kind of Democrat. But he broke his back working on that road crew, and that ruined his life. And that was kind of, you know, the origin story of what a, like, horrible, gloomy, terrifying person he was. And right. So that was another thing is like, you know, someone who loves the WPA, like, oh, why did it have to be that? Right. You know, but I didn't understand. I just thought of him as a terrible person. I never really thought about like, how did he end up, you know, so
1: right.
0: Mean.
1: And another way that story might come out is I just thought of them as terrible people. I didn't know there was a reason they, you know, like there's more to the story. The other thing that's kind of interesting about the I and the W is that somebody is beating their fist saying, we used to be more X, more diverse, less diverse, whatever you want to beat your fist about.
0: Mm-hmm.
1: And it's like, well, you should dig into the archives.
0: Oh, yeah.
1: Because it might not be exactly the way that the last guy told you it was. You might be passing along bad information like, whisper down the lane type stuff.
0: I mean, one of
1: this is like primary source material.
0: Oh, yeah. I mean, one of like the, for me personally, I didn't even request this when Pamela Wright and I, we went to the vault in the main archives in D.C. and Trevor Plant, who's the guy in charge of, you know, the national treasures, he knew my family was Cherokee. And unbeknownst to me, he just like sprung this on me, which was the Treaty of New Echota. And this was the treaty that basically gave the United States government the kind of, sort of, like, legal reasoning behind the Trail of Tears, which is, you know, why my grandfather would have been born in Oklahoma, because the government forced his grandparents at gunpoint there. And to just see this thing, I mean, I'd read it before, but to see the actual handwriting, I mean, I just saw it and I just burst in tears because, you know, you see this thing and it's a death warrant, like 4,000 people are going to die because of it. But I also saw one of the signatures was the guy who would become my great-great-grandfather's Civil War general because the Cherokee fought for the Confederacy. And my Cherokee great-great-grandfather was a Confederate soldier. And it just seeing that guy's signature there, you know, but, I mean, back to Pamela Wright, these things, I mean, these pieces of paper are so powerful and almost, like, magical. But they're not. They're legal documents. Like, that was a treaty. And these treaties are, like, contracts, government-to-government contracts between tribal governments and the United States government. And so, like, you know, to bring it back to her, one of her projects was, let's make sure these documents are preserved and conserved, and let's put them on the internet, and let's build a website. And, you know, like, no one had ever thought to do that before, but let's make all these treaties that are in the National Archives available in one space, and let's make sure the actual, like, original documents are taken care of. That was her. So you can have both. You can have this, you know, like, tearful family moment of I exist because of this, you know, horrible piece of paper. But you can also have this, like, let's be practical. These are legal documents. You know, the people need these to talk about land and water rights and secure these things that have real effects on real people. And, like, she's the one who, you know, put those in one place.
1: And it must have been so daunting. Aren't there 13 billion documents?
0: 13 billion.
1: It's such a daring pursuit to look at 13 billion documents and think, here I go. I'm going to lean in. I'm going to attack it. I'm going to get these things digitized.
0: Yeah.
1: Like, how many did she get done?
0: With a scanner. It's, I mean, they had just gotten this fancy new scanner that can scan things way faster now, but it's still a scanner. You know, you still have to, like, scan this stuff. And how many were, like, 300 million when I was working on this. They must have done more by now, but it's, 300 million documents. I mean, it's interesting, this story that I wrote, every single American could write this story and it would be different, you know?
1: Yeah.
0: Like, I focused on standing there with Pam looking at the Higher Education Act of 1965. Because I know her first job in archives was in the federal work study program. So I asked to see that document with her because she wouldn't have been standing there without it. But I only thought to ask about that because I was in the federal work study program too, you know?
1: Right.
0: Or
1: I would have had a totally different set of questions for her.
0: Right. Yeah.
1: She'd have a totally different set of documents to show me.
0: Yeah. Every single American, our stories are in there.
1: Coming up next, Sarah talks about the very first law ever signed by George Washington, what it required of federal employees, and why every single one of them still takes that oath today. We'll be right back with Kelly Corrigan Wonders.

0: Welcome back to Kelly Corrigan Wonders. I'm Kelly Corrigan, and I'm talking with writer and historian Sarah Vowell. Was there any part of you when you first got this assignment that thought, oh, I hope I can find somebody?
1: Well, yeah. I mean, I actually...
0: Did you have cynicism?
1: No, I think some of it was self-directed. I'm not very scientific, so I wondered, what if I found someone who is doing something really scientifically intricate and I won't completely understand it enough to be able to explain it to people? And I was looking at a few people like that who were doing really wonderful work, but I just didn't think I was the person to tell their stories. And then I found Pam, and I thought, oh, National Archives. I use the National Archives. This is something I actually know something about and how it works, and maybe this is a story I can tell.
0: Was it easy to get her to talk?
1: I contacted her first and then the agency, and she was game to talk. And then we had to go through the press office and they helped me and it happened and everything, but there was that extra step. So she was game to talk about it, especially because of the Montana connection and all of that. So she was fine with it. Yeah. Pretty much all the writers in this book who are trying to write about these government employees, we all faced hurdles to get to those people because the press offices of these agencies basically tried to either stop us or take us away from it or like control us. Or, I mean, when I was reporting about Pamela Wright, we were followed around by someone from the press office the entire time. I did do a lot of my interviews by email afterwards just to try to get more out of these people who won't say anything in front of the press officer, you know?
0: Because they're so suspicious that you're going to rake them over the coals. They're so used to being beat up in the press that they can't believe you're there.
1: Right. So they try to like impede telling those stories. I mean, I think this was true. Every single one of us had to get past, we had to convince the press office to let us celebrate their employees, mm-hmm. you know? And I mean, I think it has had pretty dire consequences. I mean, some of it is these government workers, especially the best ones, they're so modest to a fault. You know, Pamela Wright was like that. I mean, when I went to do the reporting for this, she had scheduled all day long for me to meet all the people she worked with who were doing their work well. She didn't want me to focus on her. And I had to just keep wheedling at her. And, you know, someone would tell me about some program and I would have to literally ask her the words, was that your idea?
0: Yeah,
1: and then
0: yeah.
1: She would say yes, but she would never say like, here's what I came up with. I had to like figure out, well, that's a cool thing. Who came up with that? It was always her, you know, but, there's some combination of, like a post Watergate fear of the press and this just natural, you know, modesty of these people. So these just people have no PR instincts. They just don't do these things for any kind of credit or praise or anything like this.
0: They don't have any mind share wasted on that either, which is to say that they're giving it all to the work.
1: Yeah. Well, and like I prize modesty so much. I think it's just such a lost thing that we celebrate. But on the other hand, I mean, This like culture-wide modesty of these government workers, and because, you know, the populace, the electorate doesn't find out what they do, then something like that happened last year where the federal government will just turn on itself and, you know, fire tens of thousands of federal employees because no one really knows what they do. So how can we, you know, see how valuable they are until their services go away?
0: You also got to see the very first law in the National Archives.
1: Yes.
0: Talk about it.
1: It was signed by George Washington, but his signature is too faint to make out now. But it was the very first law was that federal employees should have an oath to the Constitution. And as Trevor Plant from the National Archives pointed out, every federal employee still takes that oath. But the employees of the National Archives are the only ones who are physically responsible for protecting the actual Constitution. I mean, Pam talked about taking that oath and just what a kind of sacred, solemn oath it was, and like how serious what she was about to endeavor and how seriously she took her job. You know, I think back to, especially in the last, what would it be, 40 something years, like when President Reagan said something like, the 9 most terrifying words in the English language are, I'm from the government and I'm here to help. And there's this notion of these nameless, faceless federal bureaucrats who are incompetent and, you know, uncaring and slobs or something. And she just took that job so seriously and it meant so much to her. And, you know, I mean, there's this moment when she was taking me to see, we were in the Maryland storage facility they call Archives 2, and we were going to see the glass plate negatives of Matthew Brady's, which are like, they're so valuable. I mean, I asked one of the technicians, is there any reason to open these anymore since, you know, all of those photos have been printed? And he said, no, but they take such good care of them because this is the record of our Civil War dead, you know. And in terms of writing about the census, like those people in those photos on those fields, they wouldn't be in the 1870 census. But that would be the first census when African Americans are listed by name, you know. So like what they did, again, it's just a record of practical actions. But anyway, but like we were going to see that and I was, you know, taking notes and stuff and I had an ink pen and she turned me around and we had to go fetch a pencil and she like hands me this pencil, a National Archives pencil, and it says, help us protect the records. You know, like it's on the pencil because we don't want me and my like cheapo ballpoint to destroy any records and like lead can be erased and ink can't. And it was just this moment of just like how seriously she takes this and it just informs everything she does. And it comes out of that oath. And that was the first law.
0: This like, is what she said. That oath makes you realize that what you are doing is fundamentally important to the country. No matter what capacity you're in while working for the federal government, that your work and how you conduct yourself matters, and you need to be aware of the significance of it. And then you say, well, I would love to agree with Wright. My cable TV subscription comes with C-SPAN, so I've witnessed too many feather-brained antics to believe that the federal government never fools around. But I'm no different than any other citizen searching the National Archives. I found what I was looking for, an inventive civil servant who answers to her people. I was looking for a country I want to live in. Did you find it?
1: I mean, I think there are still so many Americans to believe in. And, you know, she's one of them. And while the current administration, you know, canceled her title after she retired and like got rid of her office and took away some of the programs she founded. Some of them are still there and the Citizen Archives still exist and people can still volunteer and, you know, to help digitize the records and transcribe them. And, you know, she's still in there and what she tried to do with so much seriousness of purpose and, you know, resourcefulness and intelligence and creativity. Yeah. I mean, who wouldn't want to have her for a neighbor?
0: Yeah. Yeah. Do you know, you mentioned that there was another person that you really love from Montana named Richard Hugo, who's a poet.
1: Mm-hmm.
0: Do you know that poem?
1: That poem? Oh, do I know it by heart?
0: Yeah.
1: Degrees of Gray in Phillipsburg. No, I don't know it by heart. Do you?
0: The last line is so great.
1: Oh, you know, I was thinking about that was Pam Wright's favorite poem too. And because she went to school in the English department at U of M where Richard Hugo taught. And we were talking about that poem at lunch one day and it's my favorite poem too. And And I was thinking about that last line when I was just hanging out by myself in the rotunda of the archives, watching all the school kids come in on their field trips, and they all, you know, file past the Declaration of Independence, and then they file past the Constitution, and seeing them, you know, looking at their Constitution, I thought of the line from that poem, which is, "The car that brought you here still runs."
0: And you feel that?
1: Yeah, I mean, maybe the check engine light is on.
0: Sarah, thanks a lot. It's nice to meet you.
1: Oh, thank you. And thanks for all of your questions and all of your post-it notes in the book.
0: Yeah. Here are my takeaways from my conversation with Sarah Vowell. The National Archives houses more than just the Constitution. They house the stories of all of us. Number two, access is a democratic value, and Pamela Wright understood that better than almost anyone. Number three, a good working definition of innovation might be figuring out how to do something that's never been done with no more than what you have available. Number four, growing up on a ranch makes a person very resourceful. Number five, primary source material is the antidote to whisper down the lane history. Number six, the modesty of federal workers is both their greatest virtue and their greatest liability. Number seven, the people who built the systems we take for granted came from places we tend to overlook. Number eight, educate the riffraff, educate the bumpkins, and just wait and see what they come up with. Number nine, what we're looking for in the archives is the country we want to live in. Number 10, even though Pamela Wright's title was eliminated after she retired, the citizen archivists still exist. In other words, the car that brought you here still runs. Thank you to Sarah Vowell for her fantastic piece in Who is Government and for taking the time to talk with me. Thanks also to the team at Kelly Corrigan Wonders. Our technical producer is Dean Kateri. Our executive producer, Tammy Stedman. Community engagement coordinator, Rachel Hicks. And audience engagement coordinator, Charlie Upchurch. Finally, thanks to you all for listening. Please join us again next time for Kelly Corrigan Wonders. And until then, I'll see you on Substack. It's free, and I am there every day.

0: This is NPR News.
1: And this is KQED Public Radio. Good morning. I'm Beth Huizinga, once again for Dave Freeman. And we're going to start with the Altamont Pass in traffic, saying good morning to Mel Baker.
2: Good morning. 205 westbound is backed up from before Hanson Street to about the 580 merge. 580 on the Tracy side, slow in places from 132 up to the merge. And then as you come out of the Altamont Pass, there is a backup traffic to about Grantline and slows out to North Lynn Road. There's also a high wind advisory through the pass. Remember, we're also looking at high winds on the Antioch Bridge and the Benicia Bridge and in Vallejo along the 80 corridor between 780 and 680. Mel Baker for KQED.
1: Well, thank you so much, Mel. Let's talk again in about 10 minutes with more traffic and Bay Area transit information.
3: I'm Alexis Madrigal. Next time on Forum, as the right pushes for a return to, quote, traditional marriage, historian Stephanie Kuntz says that the history of marriage shows there's no such thing. Socioeconomic factors across centuries have shaped drastically different expectations for gender roles, sexuality, and love. Kuntz joins us to share how it all culminates in young people's uncertainty about marriage today. Her new book is For Better and Worse, The Complicated Past and Challenging Future of Marriage. That's at 9 a.m. right here on KQED.
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1: 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And support comes from you, the listeners and supporters and members of KQED. We have sunshine, this time going all the way to the coast after morning clouds and fog, and we have highs in the 60s and getting into some 80s as well. 82 degrees expected in the Napa Valley today, 86 in Concord, 88 in Morgan Hill, and we'll have 70s around the shoreline, 70 degrees expected in San Francisco.
5: This is Morning Edition from NPR News. I'm Michelle Martin.
0: And I'm A. Martinez. Artificial intelligence models from OpenAI staged a breakout this month. AI researchers will often ask models that they're testing to perform a task without having access to the internet. It's like taking a closed book exam in school. OpenAI says two of its experimental models escaped that isolated environment to cheat on the test. According to the maker of ChatGPT, the models gained access to the internet and hacked into another AI company called Hugging Face. OpenAI called it, quote, unprecedented cyber incident, and the CEO of Hugging Face said it was, quote, an attack unlike anything we've seen before. To better understand this, we called Nate Sorys. He's the president of the Machine Intelligence Research Institute and co-author of the book, If Anyone Builds It, Everyone Dies. Nate, so I got to be honest, I hate to do this, defaulting to Hollywood on questions about AI, but it sounds like Terminator 3, Rise of the Machines meets The Matrix. So walk us through what happened.
6: Yeah, so the AIs in this situation were being given a test that was essentially a hacking test. But they were being given that hacking test in a secure sandbox where they were not supposed to have internet access. They found a way to break out of that secure sandbox, move laterally inside of OpenAI until they found a computer with internet access, break out onto the internet, and then according to OpenAI, only at that point where they're like, what should we do now that we're out here, realized that there was a company called Hugging Face that probably had the answers to the tests on their servers, invented some new hacking exploits that had never been seen before to break into the Hugging Face databases and steal the answers to the tests.
0: So how does that work? How do they get access to the internet if they were supposed to be closed off from the internet?
6: You know, humans are pretty bad at computer security, and AIs these days are very good at breaking it. The machine needed to have read access to the internet in order to sort of install software. And there was sort of a long circuitous route from inside the sandbox out to the internet that was not supposed to exist. The AIs actually had to invent techniques and exploits that were not known to humans to do this, which are called zero-day attacks. And this AI has invented multiple of those.
0: Wow. Now, back in November of 2024, my co-host Michelle Martin spoke with a former Google CEO, Eric Schmidt. He worried aloud about something like this.
7: We've been around for 100,000 years. We've never had a situation where we weren't the top dog. Literally, are we going to become the dog to the AI parent, or are we going to be in charge?
0: So, Nate, are humans still in charge?
6: We're still in charge for now. We are lucky that these AIs weren't trying to cover their tracks. We're lucky that they don't seem to have the ability to cover their tracks. The sort of AI that can pull this off is the sort of AI that could probably replicate itself if it was trying to. It's the sort of AI that probably could mess with critical infrastructure if it was trying to. We're lucky that these AIs were just trying to steal the answers to some tests. But this is a warning shot. If we keep racing down this path, if we keep making AIs that are smarter and smarter, without knowing how to make them care about the instructions that we gave. And to be clear, the instructions these AIs were given did not tell them to break out and commit cyber felonies on the way to solving their test questions. The instructions that they were given actually were very clear that, you know, you're trying to do this one specific hacking task and that you're not sort of supposed to break out on the internet. The AIs understood those instructions and didn't care. If you race to make AIs smarter while you still don't know how to make them care, then yeah, we're headed for a bad ending.
0: Is this because right now there doesn't seem to be much regulation on AI development?
6: You know, that's one way to put it. I think people in Silicon Valley believe that they are trying to build machines radically smarter than any humans. They're getting there. They're not there yet, but the AIs are getting smarter each year. And we see a lot of people in Silicon Valley acting spooked. You know, we see the leaders of the companies saying, we wish this race was going slower. We see people who leave the companies saying, I'm retiring to write poetry. Please spend time with your family. It's looking kind of bad in there. Silicon Valley is very spooked. The rest of the world hasn't really noticed that Silicon Valley is on track to make machines that are, in fact, smarter than humans, that can break out, that will be able to replicate, that will be able to think faster than us, that will be able to, next year, maybe they'll be able to start inventing their own technology. Just like this year, they can solve math problems that humans have had open for decades. And the rest of the world hasn't noticed, which means we aren't reacting. And you could say it's a lack of regulation, but I would say it's maybe a lack of international coordination to sort of notice that we are soon going to have the potential to create machines that could replace humanity. And we should decide not to do that, especially not when we don't know how to make them care.
0: Nate, I always think I'm kind of a calm person and I don't try to, you know, get all just scared about anything like this. You know, I try to make sure that I kind of have a level head, but this scares the blank out of me.
6: Yeah, it's a scary situation. You know, I'm frankly also pretty worried about the direction we're headed. I think the good news on this front is that the more people realize that this AI stuff is real, the more people realize that, you know, we're not in the world where they just predict humans anymore. We're in a world where these AIs are trained to solve very hard problems, and they learn whatever tendencies help them solve those hard problems, even if those tendencies involve ignoring user instructions. The more we realize that, the better chance we have to stop it.
0: All right, that's Nate Soares, president of the Machine Intelligence Research Institute. Nate, thank you very much.
6: Thank you.
0: You are listening to The War and Treaty, performing at the Tiny Desk. The video just dropped today. Watch the whole concert on the Music tab of the NPR app. Download it wherever you get your apps. You know you want to.

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1: And this is KQED Public Radio. Brian Watt and the KQED News team coming up with more about that hacking into Hugging Face. Open the door, Hal. Can't do that, Dave. Okay. Traffic now. It's Mel Baker.
2: Starting in Oakland, northbound 880 is heavy from about 29th Avenue to 23rd Avenue due to some overnight road work. The Bay Bridge backup is just before the toll plaza to the, through the metering lights, which are now on the lower deck from Sterling Street in San Francisco to the island. Expect only one lane of traffic open until 7 a.m. due to road work. Mel Baker for KQED.
1: Okay, thank you, Mel. Thank you, Mel. We're going to be talking again in about a dozen minutes or so. And coming up, the California Report, that's in about 20 minutes here. It's KQED Public Radio. Sunshine after morning clouds and fog today, and temperatures just a touch warmer than they were yesterday, getting into some 80s. It's 5:30.
3: Live from NPR News in Washington, I'm Dave Mattingly. President Trump says an agreement signed with Saudi Arabia for a civilian nuclear program does not allow for uranium enrichment. Trump also writes on Truth Social the deal calls for the Saudis to normalize relations with Israel through the Abraham Accords. Separately, Iranian-backed Houthi rebels in Yemen say they attacked two Saudi oil tankers in the Red Sea today with missiles and drones. There are no reports of casualties. In Arizona, Amish Shah has won the Democratic primary in the state's first congressional district. Wayne Schutzke, with member station KJZZ in Phoenix, says Shah will face a former NFL kicker in the November elections.
4: The Associated Press called the race for Shah, a doctor and former state lawmaker, over Marlene Galan Woods, a former Republican and journalist who was backed by the Democratic National Campaign Committee and U.S. Senator Mark Kelly. Shah, a prolific door knocker, said his ability to connect with voters led to the victory.
5: That, to me, is the core of what we do. Center the voter and make sure that they know how much we care.
4: Shah also won the 2024 primary, but lost to Republican Congressman David Schweikert. This year, Shah will face former NFL kicker Jay Feely, who is endorsed by President Trump, in the general election. For NPR News, I'm Wayne Schutzke in Phoenix.
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6: Live from KQED News, I'm Brian Watt. Half Moon Bay City Council voted unanimously this week to let voters decide whether to approve an affordable apartment building for aging farm workers. KQED's Mari Bolaños reports.
7: The proposal would bring a five-story building to downtown Half Moon Bay with 40 units, a farm worker resource center, and office space. A citizen-led group opposed to the development gathered enough signatures to force a referendum. Vice Mayor Deborah Penrose says residents will have a chance to support this project at the ballot box.
8: A chance to show itself not to be racist, not to be classist, by allowing a wonderful project for retired farm workers.
7: Council members agreed to revise the ballot language to include more details about the project's financing, but not its height, two of the biggest points of contention. I'm Mari Bolaños, KQED News.
6: Speed limits are going down on the streets near schools in San Francisco. That's after the city's transportation agency approved the new default speed limit in school zones of 20 miles per hour and expanded the areas where it applies. The first schools to see reduced speed limits this summer will be Cobb, Flynn, and Jefferson Elementaries, St. Anthony Immaculate Conception, Roosevelt Middle School, and the Ruth Asawa School of the Arts. The vote follows a change in California law, which will make the lower speed limit standard throughout the state by 2031. I'm Brian Watt, KQED News.
1: 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And support comes from the listeners of KQED. 72 degrees will be the high in Oakland today, 68 in San Francisco, although 70 at SFO, 86 in Concord, and 78 the high expected in San Jose.
0: I'm Scott Tong. As President Trump announces new tariffs on Canadian goods, some neighbors to the north share their feelings about the U.S.
9: We have been friends for a very long time, and so how dare they look at us that way? So it was not necessarily, we don't like you, but it's just like, hey, we're not going to put up with this.
0: Next time, Here and Now.
1: Here and Now. It's a two-hour program today that begins at 11 a.m., and that is a story coming up in that first hour of Here and Now at 11 here on KQED Public Radio. I'm Beth Huizinga for Dave Freeman. It's 5:35.
10: This is Morning Edition from NPR News. I'm Michelle Martin in Washington, D.C.
11: And I'm A. Martinez in Culver City, California. The House is on its way out the door for a month-long break right after sending a few big pieces of legislation to the Senate, including some of President Trump's priorities.
10: The Senate is in Washington for one more week, and even though both chambers are controlled by Republicans, they've been struggling to coordinate recently.
11: NPR congressional reporter Eric McDaniel is in the studio to tell us more about this. So, Eric, House Republicans just passed a bunch of things as they prepared to go home. What did they take up?
12: Yeah, it's been a week. There were a handful of things. One, $1,100 billion for the Pentagon, a lot of money. Two, an extension of government funding through the midterms to December 4th, hopefully avoiding another shutdown. There were, of course, two record shutdowns so far this congressional term. And three, new congressional stock trading rules tied also to an unrelated voter ID measure.
11: All right, so that's what the House did. When

0: A spokesperson says the department continuously reviews its policies to ensure that they promote, quote, safety, efficiency, and common sense, unquote. The statement notes that nearly 80% of the U.S. population uses cars to get to work and says DOT is taking a closer look at federal guidance to ensure that American families have the infrastructure they need. The spokesperson also touted recent declines in the number of people killed on U.S. roads, which fell to about 36,000 last year. And it is true that the crash fatality rate in the U.S. is near an all-time low, but it still remains far higher than the crash rates in other developed countries, in some cases double. And nearly 20% of people killed on U.S. roads last year, more than 6,700, were pedestrians or bicyclists.
1: That is NPR's Joel Rose. Joel, thank you.
0: You're welcome.
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3: And we talk a lot about the Bay Area, but what makes your city special? 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
7: With the new work requirements for Medicaid, there are a whole lot more hoops to jump through.
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7: I'm Kai Rusdahl. Proving you're too sick to work can be a job in itself. 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
1: This is Morning Edition from NPR News. I'm Michelle Martin.
9: And I'm A. Martinez. The NBA is waiting on LeBron James to decide where he'll play for a record 24th season. The league's commissioner says that until he does, the NBA schedule cannot be set. Eben Novy-Williams is a deputy editor with Sportico. So, Eben, one player, albeit LeBron, fine, but one player is holding up the NBA schedule. How can that be?
10: holding up the entire Schedule A and holding up a whole bunch of other things. I think there are some players out there that are unsigned that are still waiting to see where this massive domino falls, and teams waiting to see. I think there's teams that are hosting, will host LeBron James potentially for the last time next season, that would love to know where he's going to be and whether this is going to be his last year. I mean, LeBron James has been the gravitational force of the NBA for 23 seasons. It's like an incomprehensible amount of time. And this is probably the last time that his free agency is going to be a big deal. He knows it, the league knows it, and it seems like he's going to milk it for everything it's worth.
9: So what about fans and things like ticket sales? What are you hearing from fans about like this whole waiting game?
10: Yeah, I think the biggest thing about the waiting game is whether this is LeBron's last season. And we're definitely close to that point. He has not said that it is. No matter where he signs, immediately you're going to see ticket brokers and opportunistic fans start gobbling up those last few games, just in case this becomes a farewell tour. So that's definitely part of it. On the schedule, LeBron James's team is going to play on Christmas. I guarantee it. But Adam Silver, as he said, doesn't know what team that is. So there are definitely national TV windows, big regular season windows like Christmas where, LeBron James's team is going to slot in there, and they have to hold everything up until he makes and announces his decision.
9: Essentially, that's what we're waiting for, right? We're going to find out where LeBron is going to spend Christmas.
10: That's exactly it. And if you look back at LeBron's career, his few free agencies he's been very intentional about how and when he announces these things. In 2010, he had his own TV special, which was much decried and criticized afterwards, called The Decision, where he announced that he was leaving the Cavaliers to go to the Miami Heat. When he left the Miami Heat to go back to Cleveland, it was an SI cover in all black that said, "I'm coming home." It was Instagram when he announced that he was going to the Lakers. I don't know what he has planned for this one, but again, I imagine him and his team is looking to control the entire stack of the narrative, which not many NBA players can do successfully.
9: Isn't it amazing? 41 years old. He'll be 42 December 30th. And yet, yeah, you're right. The league revolves around LeBron James.
10: Yeah, there's a whole subset, a lot of NBA fans who know nothing other than LeBron James being the face of the league. And you can be a 40-year-old NBA fan and still feel that way. So players, and there's not many that play 23 professional years, certainly none at the level that he is playing. And over that time, you stack up a lot of social clout. You grow a lot of fans, and everything starts to revolve around you. And that's definitely true for LeBron.
9: One more thing. Do you think there's a deadline for making an announcement? Is there any date coming up?
10: Look, I think a lot of people in and around the NBA want his answer quickly. And I don't think that LeBron cares too much about what they want. Again, I think that he and his crew are looking at this as a rare opportunity to make this decision and make it very publicly and have a lot of people pay attention. So I don't think he's on anyone's timeline but his own.
9: One word answer here. Where's he winding up?
10: I think back in Cleveland.
9: Back in Cleveland. That's Evan Novy-Williams with Sportico. Thank you very much. This is Morning Edition from NPR News. I'm Amy Martinez.
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3: 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Mel Baker.
11: Well, we're looking at southbound 680 after Andrade Road. There's a 2-car crash blocking the middle lane. Traffic is backing up to Highway 84 West. Looking at the Little Fire, which is north of there in Pleasanton, it's still not completely contained, but they have stopped forward progress. It's not affecting any of our freeways, and it also looks like they have been able to lift all of the evacuation orders. Mel Baker for KQED.
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13: Good morning. This is the California Report. I'm Alex Hall in San Francisco. Californians who buy their health insurance through Covered California will see a rate increase in 2027. The insurance marketplace expects rates to increase by an average of nearly 10%. Individual costs will increase based on plan and location. Mono, Inyo, and Imperial counties are expected to see the highest rate change at nearly 15%. Covered California says the increase is partly due to the federal government failing to pass tax credits last year and what it says are the increasing costs of health care. In Los Angeles County, a new soil cleanup program is launching this year for residents impacted by the Eaton Fire. LAist reporter Cato Hernandez explains.
14: The LA County Board of Supervisors unanimously approved the new remediation program for Altadena. The federal government previously collected hazardous fire debris and remediated soil at houses that burned. A county spokesperson said this soil remediation will be for properties that are still standing because the ground around them could still be contaminated with lead. It's meant to help residents who are facing insurance obstacles get remediation done quickly. The program is going to prioritize applications from households with pregnant women or children under 60 years old. The terms are still being figured out, but it's expected to launch this fall.
13: That was LAist reporter Cato Hernandez. In the year since large-scale ICE raids began in LA County, the fallout for families and people's livelihoods has been profound. Now, a new study by UCLA finds that 95% of local Latino small business owners are struggling financially. KCRW's Megan Jamerson reports.
15: Researchers with UCLA's Latino Policy Institute used cell phone data to look at foot traffic in 9 neighborhoods where ICE conducted large public raids last year. Immediately after those raids, researchers estimate nearly 1,000 businesses lost out on an estimated $3.1 million in revenue. Ziklali is a 21-year-old college student who helps her parents at their downtown LA store, which sells religious items. KCRW is only using her first name because her family has a mix of immigration statuses. She says after a widely publicized raid nearby in June last year, business cratered downtown. More than a year later, Ziklali says they have good days and bad days at the store. But one thing is clear.
16: People are afraid to come out because at this point it's not just whether you're here illegally or not, it's just by how you look.
15: While her family's store is now barely breaking even, the UCLA report found that more than half of Latino-run small businesses in LA County are not.
13: That was KCRW reporter Megan Jamerson. For the last decade, a 24/7 live stream of an eagle's nest in Big Bear has captivated people around the world and made its occupants, Jackie and Shadow, internet celebrities. Right now, an eagle suspected to be Jackie is in critical condition at the Ojai Raptor Center. According to the center's Instagram post, she has severe anemia and kidney issues. Veterinarians are trying to determine the cause. Jackie's fans and eagle advocates also have a different, longer-term worry that plans underway to develop the lakeshore and forest near the nest will harm Jackie and Shadow. KVCR's Madison Ament reports.
17: Tune into the live stream, and it feels like you're in the eagle's nest as Big Bear Lake shimmers bright blue about a mile away. On a recent morning, Shadow glided into the nest with a fish to share with his eaglets. The live stream's creator, the late Sandy Steers, always marveled at how they captivated audiences. Here she is standing close to their tree in January 2025.
18: It's almost like they know they're on a television show and they're putting on special skits all day long, and it's just hilarious.
17: 25 years ago, Steers helped found Friends of Big Bear Valley to stop a luxury housing and marina project on the lake's last undeveloped shore. In 2015, Steers started the Eagle live stream. It's helped spread the group's conservation message. The San Bernardino County Board of Supervisors recently approved the development project, but Friends of Big Bear Valley is still fighting it. They say it will create stressful noise and boat traffic at the eagles' only undisturbed fishing spot and cut down trees where they perch to hunt. The owner and developer of the land, RCK Properties, declined an interview, but their project plans include protections for the eagles, like a neighborhood eagle watch, limitations on using the marina, and ongoing consultation with an arborist. Steers said those mitigation measures aren't enough.
18: Requiring the homeowners association to police themselves and enforce the biological mitigation supposedly protecting bald eagles and the highly endangered plant species on this property.
17: That was her at a Board of Supervisors meeting last September. She died in February. But several independent eagle experts say that it's not clear that Jackie and Shadow would be negatively affected by this development. Biologists like Bill Bowerman of the University of Maryland College Park say the pair would probably be okay.
19: It sounds like the mitigation that has been proposed, you know, it sounds reasonable.
17: Bowerman says things like tree maintenance and closing the marina during the winter breeding season are what he'd do. In fact, he's authored similar conservation plans. He says the boat activity probably won't interfere much.
19: Most of the times they're fishing really early in the morning when people typically aren't there.
17: But Bowerman and other experts say they're concerned about the impact this development will have on eagles who aren't already established in this area. Peter Nye is a retired biologist from New York's Department of Environmental Conservation. He says development takes away habitat from eagles. Right now, that area is full of trees that eagles could nest in.
20: But as long as that territory is maintained, that allows eagles to continue to perpetuate.
17: Friends of Big Bear Valley is engaged in one last-ditch effort to save this land. Just before Sandy Steers died, she negotiated a deal with RCK Properties to purchase the land for $10 million, if she could raise the money. So far, they've raised over $4 million. The deadline is July 31st. For the California Report, I'm Madison Ament in San Bernardino.
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13: And that's the California Report for Thursday, July 23rd. We're a production of KQED News. I'm Alex Hall. 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
3: 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Let's go to the Altamont Pass right now for traffic with Mel Baker. Hi, Mel.
11: Hey there. 205 westbound is backed up to 11th Street to the 580 merge. It remains stop and go out to Grantline. Slows out to North Flynn Road, but there is a high wind advisory there. Mel Baker for KQED.
3: Well, thank you so much, Mel. We'll talk again in about 7 minutes. 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It looks like it's going to be a beautiful day around the bay with temperatures ranging from the upper 60s at the coast with sunshine expected all the way to the coast today and elsewhere and getting into the mid 80s. It's KQED San Francisco and KQEI North Highland Sacramento. 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
9: Good morning. President Trump signed a deal for U.S. companies to run nuclear plants in Saudi Arabia. It doesn't have restrictions that are in other Middle East deals. Israel is concerned about a nuclear arms race. It's Morning Edition from NPR News.
22: On KQED News, OpenAI models escape and hack another AI company. I'm Brian Watt.
9: Israeli Prime Minister Benjamin Netanyahu is in for a tough re-election fight. Amy Martinez.
23: And I'm Michelle Martin. A top challenger is a former member of his war cabinet who accuses him of undermining agreements to end the fighting in Gaza. Also, a year after Trump cut federal funding for public media, how are stations around the country adapting? It is Thursday, July 23rd. On this day in 1995, Alan Hale and Thomas Bopp spotted a bright comet Hale Bopp won't get close to Earth again for more than 2,000 years. News is next.
0: Live from NPR News in Washington, I'm Kristen Wright. The U.S. has passed a $1 trillion defense policy bill to fund the military. Now the bill goes to the Senate. House Republicans also advanced a $95 billion budget blueprint, mostly to address the rising cost of the war with Iran. That also needs Senate approval. But it's unclear the chamber will take up that proposal as is. NPR's Eric McDaniel reports Senate Majority Leader John Thune and House Speaker Mike Johnson are weighing different priorities.
4: They might be in the same building, but they're also kind of in totally different worlds. Speaker Mike Johnson has, percentage-wise, a considerably smaller margin for error, maybe just a 2-vote majority at any given time. He's got a large hard right flank to deal with and a closer relationship than John Thune with President Trump. Senate Leader John Thune has to keep more Democrats on board for legislation and deal with generally more free agent, free-spirited set of legislators, the kind that become U.S. senators. So they're juggling a pretty different set of circumstances as they try and keep the plates spinning.
0: That's NPR's Eric McDaniel reporting. The New York Times is trying to convince a federal judge to quash a Justice Department subpoena, compelling several reporters to testify before a grand jury. NPR's David Folkenflik reports. The Times says the administration is seeking its sources from a story on security concerns over the new Air Force One given to President Trump by Qatar.
5: This clash erupted after the Times reported that the U.S. Secret Service interceded to convince Trump not to take the new jet home from the NATO summit in Turkey earlier this month. The Times alleges the Trump administration is attempting to intimidate its reporters, seeking phone records not just of its journalists, but of some of their family members. Trump has sued the Times for defamation, while the paper has sued the administration to block new restrictions on covering the Pentagon. U.S. Attorney Jay Clayton says he has followed Justice Department policies and that he respects the independence of the press. David Folkenflik, NPR News.
0: President Trump says he'll impose tariffs on generic drugs to get them made at home. NPR's Sydney Lupkin has more.
6: President Trump announced on Truth Social that he would impose a 100% tariff on generic drugs in August 2028. And a year after that, the tariff would double. More than 90% of prescriptions in the U.S. are for generic drugs. And most generic drugs are made outside of the U.S. So the president says this is an effort to push companies to build facilities here. The generic drug trade group called the Association for Accessible Medicines says that's already happening. Its president and CEO, John Murphy III, says the generics industry has already, quote, grown significantly in the U.S. over the past 2 years. But he says generics have faced purchasing and reimbursement problems that have made U.S. growth challenging. Sydney Lupkin, NPR News.
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22: Live from KQED News, I'm Brian Watt. Good morning. Sausalito city manager is set to undergo a psychological evaluation after she was arrested for trespassing last weekend. KQED's Katie DiBenedetti reports.
24: Elaine Forbes was charged with trespassing, unlawful lodging, and petty theft after she broke into multiple boats at Sausalito's Yacht Harbor early Saturday. She'd been reported missing the day before, and her family has said she is undergoing a mental health crisis. Forbes was in custody on a $50,000 bail, but a superior court judge agreed to release her without bail if she reports to Marin General Hospital for a mental health assessment. Forbes went out on a leave of absence from her position, which she had just started earlier this month, last week. She's due back in court in mid-August. I'm Katie DiBenedetti, KQED News.
22: San Francisco's district attorney is filing criminal charges against 18 people who were arrested in a police raid at Stud Alley, an annual block party that took place last month during Pride weekend. The charges include unlawful assembly, failure to disperse, and resisting, obstructing, or delaying a peace officer. The DA's office says police cleared the unpermitted party shortly before 11 p.m., and then it reformed nearby with makeshift barricades to prevent officers from entering the area. Video footage shows dozens of officers in riot gear forcefully moving partygoers. Officials say two officers sustained non-life-threatening injuries. In past years, police have monitored the party, but not broken it up. Arraignments are set for today. I'm Brian Watt, KQED News.
3: 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We get to look at traffic again, and going back to the Sunol grade, here's Mel Baker.
11: 680 southbound at Andrade Road. We still have this crash involving two vehicles blocking the second lane from the left. Traffic is effectively stopped back to 84 east. The Bay Bridge backup is pushing toward the overcrossing a bit slow back to the maze. The metering lights are on, slow in places across the span into San Francisco. In Vallejo, 37 westbound now from Wilson to the lane merge is its usual backup. Mel Baker for KQED.
3: Thank you so much, Mel. We'll talk again in about 12 minutes. And then coming up in about 15 minutes on KQED News, California is gearing up for potentially one of the most expensive campaigns in state history concerning a ballot measure this November. It proposes a wealth tax targeting billionaires, and it comes as many Democrats say the wealthiest Americans need to pay more. So why is there opposition from a lot of the state's Democratic establishment? That story coming up at 6:22 and again at 8:22 here this morning on KQED News. Sunshine all the way to the coast today after morning clouds and fog, and temperatures 60s to upper 80s.
1: It's Morning Edition from NPR News. I'm Michelle Martin in Washington, D.C.
9: And I'm A. Martinez in Culver City, California. The U.S. has agreed to build and run nuclear energy plants in Saudi Arabia. The Gulf state is rich in oil. However, it's been trying to pivot to other energy sources. And Saudi Arabia says the kingdom would only build a nuclear weapon if Iran pursues one first. After the Trump administration announced the deal, the president posted on Truth Social that it will be conditioned upon Saudi Arabia normalizing relations with Israel, which could throw the agreement into question. First, what we know at this moment. With us now is NPR's Emily Feng in Tel Aviv. Emily, so this agreement, first tell us what's in it, and actually, too, what's not.
7: So it would allow American companies to run commercial nuclear power plants on Saudi soil for decades to come. And under the agreement, Saudi Arabia is not permitted to reprocess American nuclear material for weapons. But there is nothing in this agreement and a security protocol attached that stops the kingdom from using these plants to, say, enrich uranium or other nuclear fuel that's provided by other countries, something that the U.S. made the United Arab Emirates, another Gulf country, promise not to do in a previous energy deal back in 2009. So this agreement is sending shockwaves through the Middle East, and especially in Israel, where I am right now, because Saudi Arabia has been angling for nuclear cooperation with the U.S. for at least a decade. And there had been questions about the kingdom's human rights abuses, including from then-Senator and now-Secretary of State Marco Rubio, and also Saudi Arabia's possible aspirations for a nuclear weapon, and all that stalled energy cooperation until now. Now, the U.S. Energy Department argues this deal expands American technology exports, and the agreement does tie the U.S. and Saudi Arabia closer together at a time when Gulf states, including the Kingdom of Saud, have really paid a price for aligning with the U.S. because they are still getting hit hard by Iranian drone and artillery strikes in a war with Iran that the U.S. started. And they're also dealing with the resulting economic shock because Saudi Arabia has seen its ability to export oil curtailed.
9: Now, although Israel has never confirmed this, it's widely believed Israel has nuclear weapons already. Considering that you were there and you said that it has sent shockwaves through Israel, what's been the reaction there?
7: Israel is alarmed, to say the least. Former Defense Minister and Foreign Minister Avigdor Lieberman here criticized this agreement on the public broadcaster yesterday. Saying here that it risks pulling the entire Middle East into an escalating nuclear arms race. Now, this nuclear energy agreement is also deepening worries here in Israel, which is a major American ally that Trump and therefore the U.S. are increasingly divergent from Israel. Ehud Barak, a former prime minister of Israel, told the army-run radio station this. He says it's a sign of the loss of trust between Netanyahu and Trump, the implication being that Israeli Prime Minister Benjamin Netanyahu has somehow messed up Israel's relationship with Trump.
9: Okay, now one more thing, Emily, considering that you're nearby. Iran, what's happening there?
7: U.S. Central Command said it began strikes on Iranian military and logistics sites for what has been almost 2 weeks running now. Iran says it targeted three U.S. bases in Kuwait, plus American military infrastructure in Jordan and Qatar. And President Trump is now saying he's aware of reports that Iran moved uranium enrichment centrifuges deep under a mountain, which he is warning the U.S. might hit soon.
9: All right, that's NPR's Emily Feng. Emily, thank you very much.
7: Thank you, A.
23: Let's get an assessment of the U.S.-Saudi deal from someone with a deep knowledge of the region. Daniel Ben-Naim is a former U.S. Deputy Assistant Secretary of State who specialized in the Arabian Peninsula during the Biden administration. He's now with the Middle East Institute. Good morning. Thanks for joining us.
2: Good morning.
23: So we just heard NPR's Emily Feng say Saudi Arabia has sought nuclear cooperation with the U.S. for at least a decade. Now, why is that?
2: Well, you know, I understand why someone would look at this from the outside and be very quizzical and say that Saudi Arabia needs energy like a drowning man needs oil, needs water. But I think actually, if you look closely, what they're trying to do is transform their economy to look past the moment when the world looks to their oil. They want to build huge energy-intensive industries, data centers, desalination, and they're actually burning their own crude oil up to 1.4 million barrels a day at the height of the summer to do that. And they want to use their crude oil for exports to make revenue and then find other energy sources to fuel their own economic transformation domestically.
23: Okay, so the U.S. signed a deal with the United Arab Emirates in 2009 that allowed that country to develop nuclear energy using U.S. technology. From what you know right now about the Saudi deal, how does it compare with that one?
2: Yeah, it's actually quite different, I think. This deal with Saudi Arabia creates a kind of two-year study to consider whether it's economically feasible to have American companies enriching uranium inside Saudi Arabia, while the UAE deal from 2009 really closed off that kind of enrichment. And that's a big difference. I think the UAE deal is sort of tethered to big international safeguards, while the safeguards in the Saudi deal, which we really don't know yet because we haven't seen the deal, are kind of bilateral U.S.-Saudi safeguards. And I think another difference is that this one seems to be very focused on locking in U.S. Nuclear industry as the key partner, whereas the UAE deal didn't do that.
23: One concern I think that some have here, from what we know now, is that the Saudi deal does not seem to foreclose them getting enriched uranium from other sources other than the U.S., whereas the UAE deal does. How does that strike you?
2: Yeah, look, I think what we don't know is everything that's in the deal, including what kind of restrictions it places on Saudi Arabia's enrichment with other countries. There were reports of some restrictions. I think what it's trying to do is set up the U.S. as the nuclear partner and to put in place an appealing enough offer that really kind of locks that in.
23: So Energy Secretary Chris Wright said the agreement advances both U.S. and Saudi security. What do you think about that?
2: Look, I think there are big upsides and there are big and significant risks. I think what's good is that it locks in the U.S. as the partner of choice, and that gives us a lot more visibility and oversight and leverage, frankly, in shaping the program. And it locks out Russia and China as nuclear partners, where we would have very little. In the past has been tied to major diplomatic breakthroughs. This is something that Saudi wants very badly, and we previously thought it would be tied to Saudi-Israel normalization. Trump, I think, is treating it as a purely economic and strategic transaction with Saudi Arabia. So you want to make sure that the terms of the deal are airtight, and I think that's going to be the key as to whether this manages the risks to achieve the benefits. And I think there are real downsides. If the details aren't right, it's a problem. Others could want the same deal. I think it's possible that this could undercut our negotiating position in demanding that Iran wants no enrichment. And I think, just to return to this point, the details. This is an agreement that needs to last for decades. And it's put forward by an administration that recently signed a ceasefire with Iran that didn't last 2 weeks. Mm-hmm. So I think we're going to have to ask some tough questions and make sure that the details, the safeguards, the restrictions, the inspections, all of those things are as rigorous as they can be.
23: So as we heard, Israel is alarmed about this deal. Officials there are saying it could pull the Middle East into a nuclear arms race. There are American lawmakers in both parties raising similar concerns. What do you think about that?
2: Look, I think that the actual terms of this deal, at least as they've been reported, are kind of very unique, in which a U.S. company might be operating inside Saudi Arabia without actually sharing sensitive nuclear technology. Those seem like terms that other countries wouldn't particularly want. But I think it is a real concern that other countries will say this is the new baseline and we can follow it. And it will require a lot of very careful and assertive diplomacy by the United States to make sure that this doesn't become the new normal for every country in the region, which I don't think would be in our interest.
23: Well, you've pointed out how this benefits the U.S. commercially. I mean, it benefits potentially U.S. companies commercially. I do want to ask, you know, President Trump has numerous business interests in Saudi Arabia. The Saudis gave his son-in-law, Jared Kushner's investment firm, some $2 billion at the end of the first Trump administration. Does the administration have a conflict of interest here, at least the appearance of one? Is that something that just voters should be concerned about?
2: Look, I think that there's a reason that presidents historically have avoided this kind of activity, because it does create a kind of well of mistrust. This is the kind of thing that is hard enough to do, this kind of sensitive, difficult diplomacy, without that kind of mistrust. And this is a deal that needs to last across U.S. administrations. And so these kinds of appearances of conflict make that harder. Hopefully what's inside the four corners of this deal is compelling enough to manage against that liability. But these kinds of side dealings make everything more difficult.
23: That is Daniel Ben-Naim. He's a former U.S. Deputy Assistant Secretary of State covering the Gulf. He's now with the Middle East Institute. Mr. Ben-Naim, thank you so much for sharing these insights with us.
2: Thank you.
9: The nation's outbreak of cyclosporiasis has far surpassed previous records. The CDC counts more than 4,100 cases in the U.S. so far this year. And as NPR's Yuki Noguchi reports, health officials are working through a backlog.
8: The clusters of people sick with the diarrhea-causing parasite keep growing. The country's largest is in Michigan and Ohio, where health officials say thousands of cases began with iceberg lettuce from Taylor Farms in Mexico. So how many are actually sick right now? That's hard to pinpoint because of a lag in reporting. To confirm each case requires positive stool testing for cyclospora, plus an interview with a state public health worker. Results are then reviewed before the CDC is notified. That process can take over a month. It's slower these days, says Rutgers food safety expert Donald Schaffner. He says the Trump administration's deep cuts last year left public health generally with less money and fewer staff to handle surging caseloads.
10: Realize, too, both at CDC and at FDA, these have been agencies that have been shaken up. And, you know, there's maybe fewer people there. There's less well-trained people there. And good people have been fired and good people have left.
8: All this fuels consumers' uncertainty about when the outbreak might end. Yuki Noguchi, NPR News.
9: This is NPR News.
18: And this is KQED. A sunny high of 74 degrees expected later on in Hayward, where we have a traffic problem right now. Bell Maker.
11: Yeah, we're taking a look at southbound 880. It's heavy to slow from I-238 down to Industrial Boulevard. No delays right yet on either the San Mateo or on the Dumbarton bridges. As we go down to San Jose, it's moving pretty well through most areas. I'm just seeing a little bit of heavy traffic on northbound 101 between 680 and 880. Mel Baker for KQED.
18: Well, thank you so much, Mel, and let's talk again in about 10 minutes. 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
12: I'm Alexis Madrigal. Next time on Forum, as the right pushes for a return to, quote, traditional marriage, historian Stephanie Kuhn says that the history of marriage shows There's no such thing. Socioeconomic factors across centuries have shaped drastically different expectations for gender roles, sexuality, and love. Kunz joins us to share how it all culminates in young people's uncertainty about marriage today. Her new book is For Better and Worse, The Complicated Past and Challenging Future of Marriage. That's at 9 a.m. right here on KQED.
18: And then at 10 a.m., it's all about why everybody should take a sabbatical from work. 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
22: It's Morning Edition on KQED. I'm Brian Watt. California voters this November are deciding on top of the ticket races from the state's next governor to congressional seats. But polling shows high voter awareness of one ballot measure in particular, a tax on billionaires. It's written by a healthcare union and aims to remedy federal cuts to Medicaid enacted by the president and congressional Republicans. But why is most of the state's Democratic establishment opposing this ballot measure? KQED politics correspondent Marisa Lagos is here to explain. She's co-host of our podcast, Political Breakdown. Marisa, hi.
14: Hey, Brian.
22: So first, tell us about this tax proposal.
14: Right. So this is a wealth tax. So as opposed to what we pay normally when we file our taxes, which is income taxes, this would look at your assets, someone's net worth, and it would assess this 5% tax on it. This comes from SEIU UHW West, United Healthcare Workers, really the brainchild of Dave Regan. He's the head of the union, and he argues that the 200 or so billionaires in California should be paying their fair share. We spoke with Suzanne Jimenez. She's the labor union's chief of staff. She was on Political Breakdown in January.
15: The tax structure itself, and in terms of revenues that come in primarily based on our income tax, and when we look at these ultra wealthy individuals, many of them don't pay high income taxes. They're actually not paying the same rate, same amount as many of us who have traditional income.
14: The proponents say that it would raise about $100 billion over 5 years. That happens to be the same amount that Republicans in Congress cut from Medicaid, or as we call it here, Medi-Cal. And then 10% is earmarked for education. I should note, I'm sitting down with Dave Regan next week, the head of this union, and kind of try to get a sense of like what is driving him in what is set to be a real political battle royale.
22: And I imagine billionaires are opposed?
14: Yes.
22: Okay. But what are Democrats saying? On its face, it seems like something Governor Newsom and others would support, especially given the deep health care cuts.
14: You're right. It would seem on its face like this would be popular. And that's where things get interesting. You know, folks like Senator Bernie Sanders are supporting this. South Bay Representative Ro Khanna is on board. But I want you to listen to something Newsom said in a video he put out a few weeks ago where he outlined a kind of broader national economic populist set of policies.
16: It's time for an economic reset, a true minimum tax, a true minimum tax on billionaires that, well, ensures the people at the very top pay at least the tax rate their own workers pay.
22: Okay, so it sounds to me like, hey, if he's calling for this national thing, maybe California can be a test of how it would work in a state, right?
14: You would think so. But he and others, and I'm talking about basically everyone else in California. I mean, the biggest labor unions, the California Teachers Association, Planned Parenthood, groups that represent doctors and medical centers and hospitals, firefighters, police, they are all against this. And what they're saying is this needs to be a national tax. Otherwise, people are just going to leave the state, and that's going to reduce our overall revenue over time. Because yes, billionaires don't pay income tax or very little compared to their overall wealth, but the richest people do pay the most taxes in California. I'm also hearing this other concern that's a little bit broader, which is like this sense that this has sort of awakened a sleeping giant in these billionaires who really haven't been that involved in California politics before. They are now. And I think that what we're seeing is interest more broadly than just defeating this tax, that there's this fear that they will become these huge players when really like most of what they've done before is national.
22: And does that bear out? I mean, are the billionaires gearing up for a fight?
14: They sure are. I checked it out this week and they've already raised $218 million towards November campaigns in general. Most of that is for this fight, including from Sergey Brin, the Google co-founder, alone, $82 million. Mm. This is expected to be one of the most expensive campaigns, if not the most expensive, in California history. And I think we should also note that some folks like Brin and others have already packed up and moved out of California. This tax is retroactive to January 1st of this year, and some of them started moving companies and, you know, their main sort of residents out of state.
22: KQED politics correspondent Marisa Lagos, thank you.
14: My pleasure.
22: San Francisco is moving forward with a controversial approach to deal with the city's overdose crisis. Last week, the Board of Supervisors voted to require some new housing projects to be completely drug-free. But as KQED's Sydney Johnson reports, experts say this plan flies against best practices for keeping people on the path to recovery.
13: The new policy requires that any new permanent supportive housing in San Francisco must prohibit on-site drug use in order to receive full city funding. Supervisor Matt Dorsey authored the legislation. During a meeting, he said the approach will help people in recovery succeed, giving them places to live away from drug use.
17: This is important to their sobriety and in many ways, by extension, important to their very survival.
13: But Dorsey's plan has drawn controversy, partly because people who would be caught using drugs and receiving these city services could face eviction or be relocated to a homeless shelter. Jackie Fielder was among the four supervisors who voted against it.
19: The legislation as written allows for someone to be evicted from sober housing to a shelter. That is not going to provide someone in recovery stability.
13: Public health and homelessness advocates are worried that the new policy could send more drug users to the street if they relapse. That's a common experience, says Margot Cushell, for people recovering from substance use disorder. She researches medicine and homelessness at UCSF and says punitive responses to drug use fail to address a root issue, that the city lacks affordable housing and robust recovery services.
20: Decades of research have shown much higher success rates in Housing First compared to the old way we used to do things. There was this ladder that people had to sort of earn their way into housing through sobriety.
13: The policy applies only to city-funded permanent supportive housing projects because all state-funded housing must follow a housing-first approach that's meant to keep people housed regardless of drug use. In fact, last year, Governor Gavin Newsom vetoed a bill that would have allowed some state-funded housing projects to require sobriety. Currently, nearly all of San Francisco's public housing that's in the works gets some form of state funding, making them ineligible for the drug-free policy. I'm Sydney Johnson, KQED News.
22: And I'm Brian Watt. 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
3: 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Mel Baker.
11: Westbound 580 is backed up from about the Richmond Parkway to the Toll Plaza. A little slow right past there. If you're going up to Vallejo, we're seeing the steady slowdown on 37 westbound. It begins in the middle of the Mare Island Bridge, runs to the lane merge, and then remains slow in places out to Skaggs Island Road. Mel Baker for KQED.
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0: President Trump says an agreement with Saudi Arabia for a civilian nuclear program calls for the Saudis to normalize relations with Israel through the Abraham Accords. Writing on Truth Social, the president also says the deal does not allow for uranium enrichment. The war between the U.S. and Iran now includes Iranian-backed Houthi rebels attacking Saudi tankers in the Red Sea with missiles and drones. The Saudi state news agency says one tanker was hit and set on fire. There are no reports of casualties. Speaking in Manila today, Secretary of State Marco Rubio called on the Houthis to stop the attacks. Rubio is in the Philippines for this week's ASEAN summit, where the U.S.-China relationship has been part of the focus, as Jan Kamazin-Brumby reports.
4: Rubio says, "We want it to be as positive as it possibly can be, but that won't come at the expense of our allies and our partners in the region or our presence here either." Earlier this week, China clashed with the Philippines, a U.S. ally, in the disputed South China Sea. The sea has become a flashpoint for potential conflict between Manila and Beijing that could also draw in the U.S. Rubio also met with Russian Foreign Minister Sergei Lavrov at the sidelines of the ASEAN summit, where they discussed ending the war in Ukraine. For NPR News, I'm Jan Kamenzen-Brumby in Taipei.
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22: Live from KQED News, I'm Brian Watt. Two OpenAI models broke out of a lockdown test last week and hacked Hugging Face, another AI company. Both went public with the incident, but as KQED's Rachel Miro reports from our Silicon Valley desk, no law required them to.
5: It was the second such escape OpenAI disclosed in 2 days. The models were searching for answers to a cybersecurity test, but California's new AI law requiring disclosure kicks in only when a model causes death or injury. San Francisco Senator Scott Wiener had to mollify industry critics and soften the bill so Governor Newsom would sign it.
6: This is arguably and likely the most powerful technology in human history. And we need to make sure that we are both understanding the risks and taking them seriously.
5: OpenAI and Hugging Face say a fuller account is coming. Is this the first incident of its kind? No. Has worse happened? Nobody knows. I'm Rachel Miro, KQED News.
22: Bay Area state representatives are rallying support for a bill that would stop taxpayer funds from supporting businesses involved in federal immigration enforcement. East Bay Assemblymember Liz Ortega spoke at a rally Wednesday in Union City.
21: We found a system in which our taxpayer dollars are paying for what's happening on these streets. And so I decided to, you know, work on something that actually went to the core of this, which is profits.
22: The bill has passed the state assembly and is now headed to the Senate Appropriations Committee. I'm Brian Watt, KQED News.
3: 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Well, it's Thursday, and looking ahead already to this weekend, there will be a beach hazard statement going into effect at the coast from Saturday morning through Tuesday afternoon. Sunshine all the way to the coast today. That's a first for this week. Temperatures upper 60s there, 68 expected for high in San Francisco today, 72 in Oakland, 78 in San Jose. 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The estate of Joan B. Kroc, whose bequest serves as an enduring investment in the future of public radio and seeks to help NPR produce programming that meets the highest standards of public service in journalism and cultural expression. 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
9: This is Morning Edition from NPR News. I'm Amy Martinez in Culver City, California.
1: And I'm Michelle Martin in Washington, D.C. Good morning. Israel's national elections this fall will include a vote for prime minister for the first time in 4 years. Benjamin Netanyahu is the country's longest-serving leader, but his approval ratings have fallen, and many Israelis are weary after nearly 3 years of war. A challenger to Netanyahu is surging in the polls, a political outsider who's tapping into a growing desire for change. NPR's Carrie Kahn reports.
2: A few hundred people fill rows of white plastic chairs on a backyard grassy hilltop in this rural northern town.
7: My Gadi Eisenkopf.
2: They've come to hear Gadi Eisenkopf, the 66-year-old former Israeli military chief who's upending traditional Israeli politics. He's more gruff than seasoned speaker, but he doesn't shy away from taking his newly formed Yasher party, which translates as straight or honest, into conservative strongholds. Places like Meona here in the north, far from Israel's power centers, Tel Aviv and Jerusalem. He may not have polish, but his rhetoric bites, especially when he touts his security credentials and military record. Look, combine the military service of all six leaders in the government now, multiply it by five, and that is still 5 years less than what I served, he says to applause. Most Israelis know his most public military story. He lost his son, a reservist, in Israel's war in Gaza. Two nephews were also killed there. Not long after his son's death, Eisenkot left Netanyahu's war cabinet, where he was a key advisor. He accused the prime minister of undermining deals to end the fighting and bring the hostages.

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1: This is KQED, 18 minutes before 7. Let's go to Sunol, the Sunol grade, to find out what's happening traffic-wise. Holly Mail Baker.
2: Yeah, it's just not clearing up. 680 southbound at Andrade Road is where this crash has occurred, involving at least three vehicles. They're blocking the middle lane, the second lane from the left. Traffic on 680 itself is backed up to Koopman Road. The Vallecitos Road, Highway 84, in the westbound direction begins to back up 3 miles before the 680 intersection. Mel Baker for KQED.
1: Well, thank you, Mel. Let's talk again in about 7 minutes. Time now for a perspective. That's part of our listener commentary series. Today, Paul Blumenthal shares about what he is looking forward to after recently retiring.
3: I retired recently. Of course, that by itself is not unusual. Available data indicate that 11,000 Americans retire every day. Some of my generation mates will retire from factories or from office desks or from their own business. In my case, my trendy standing desk was an operating table. And while I could ask that it be raised or lowered, I couldn't take a break to walk around the office or around the block to get a coffee during a long operation. My resulting varicose veins are surely a badge of honor. Indeed, I was a practicing physician for 50 years, and as Judy Collins once intoned, who knows where the time goes? It's gone by in a flash. Retirement is formally defined as leaving one's job and ceasing to work. That ceasing bit sounds pretty ominous, doesn't it? For many, ceasing to work might be a blessing, but my own work has been filled with friendships, discovery, and as a friend recently put it, a positive impact on others. I will miss it. It's also not an accident that I chose graduation season to matriculate into retirement. Matriculate sounds much more positive. None of that ceasing business. It comes from the Latin, literally, to enroll, something to which I can look forward. Duolingo awaits. So after these many years of leaving home early and returning late, I feel like a soldier returning home after decades at the front, like Odysseus finally returning to Ithaca and his beloved Penelope after his many trials, absent the suitors in the entry hall. Upon arriving home after my last workday, my own beloved gave me a big hug and then promptly presented me with a list of things that needed doing around the house and around our lives. A second career begins, and a shopping opportunity, power tools. Oh boy, with a perspective, I am Dr. Paul Blumenthal.
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0: It's Morning Edition from NPR News. I'm A. Martinez.
4: And I'm Michelle Martin. In India, thousands of young people are protesting against the government, even after a violent police response. As NPR's Omkar Kandekar reports, the movement was propelled by one man's hunger strike.
5: 59-year-old Sonam Bangchuk wears many hats. He's an environmentalist who innovated ice stupas, a technique of building artificial glaciers for irrigation in the Himalayas. He's an education activist who worked to bring back indigenous knowledge to classrooms. But the first time most people in India heard of him was after the Bollywood movie Three Idiots. The film is about three friends in a top Indian university reeling under academic pressure. Its lead character, played by Indian star Aamir Khan, is widely seen to be inspired by Sonam Bangchuk. When the film was released in 2009, many identified with Khan's character, speaking of India's broken education system. He says education in India has been reduced to getting good grades, then finding a job in the US. The rat race, he adds, is literally killing students. India's official database says student suicides are increasing faster than those of the overall population. And in May this year, what for many was the final straw? Questions for a nationwide university entrance exam leaked, and the government announced that 2 million candidates would have to retake the tests. Hundreds from the youth group Cockroach Janata Party protested in the Indian capital. In late May, Sonam Wangchuk joined the protest and said he would fast until the Education Minister Dharmendra Pradhan resigns. On social media, millions watched as Wangchuk said he lost 19 pounds in 19 days. Then last weekend, Indian policemen stormed the protest site and dragged Wangchuk into an ambulance. For many students like Kajal Singh, that was the turning point. She says Wangchuk is a role model for many. The government first ignored him, then detained him. So on Monday morning, she slipped out of her house and joined thousands as they marched to the parliament. That day, India's capital turned into a battleground.
6: What you can hear in the background are tear gas shells that are being lobbed at protesters. The protesters have also retaliated by throwing stones at the police. The organizers were insisting that this should stay peaceful, but things seem to have spiraled out of control right now.
5: After weeks of silence, India's Prime Minister Narendra Modi said on X that his government would punish all those involved in the exam paper leaks. But he said nothing about the education minister's resignation. Political analyst Sushant Singh says this is in line with Modi's authoritarian style.
7: It's a government which believes has the mandate and the will of the people, and anybody who dissents or opposes them is somehow doing it out of bad faith.
5: But now, thousands more are marching across Indian cities. Protesters say they won't stop because democracy, they say, means accountability. Omkar Khandekar, NPR News, New Delhi.
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1: 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Off to Benicia we go for traffic with Mel Baker.
2: 680 southbound at Parrish Road, a hazard of some kind blocking a middle lane there. In Vallejo, 80 in both directions between 780 and 680 has a high wind advisory. High winds also as you're coming off the Benicia Bridge and the Antioch Bridge. Mel Baker for KQED.
1: Okay, thank you, Mel. Let's talk again in about 10 minutes. The California Report is coming up next, and traffic support comes from Rush Creek Lodge and Spa at Yosemite. 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
8: Good morning. This is the California Report. I'm Alex Hall in San Francisco. Californians who buy their health insurance through Covered California will see a rate increase in 2027. The insurance marketplace expects rates to increase by an average of nearly 10%. Individual costs will increase based on plan and location. Mono, Inyo, and Imperial counties are expected to see the highest rate change at nearly 15%. Covered California says the increase is partly due to the federal government failing to pass tax credits last year and what it says are the increasing costs of health care. In Los Angeles County, a new soil cleanup program is launching this year for residents impacted by the Eaton Fire. LAist reporter Cato Hernandez explains.
9: The LA County Board of Supervisors unanimously approved the new remediation program for Altadena. The federal government previously collected hazardous fire debris and remediated soil at houses that burned. A county spokesperson said this soil remediation will be for properties that are still standing because the ground around them could still be contaminated with lead. It's meant to help residents who are facing insurance obstacles get remediation done quickly. The program is going to prioritize applications from households with pregnant women or children under 60 years old. The terms are still being figured out, but it's expected to launch this fall.
8: That was LAist reporter Cato Hernandez. In the year since large-scale ICE raids began in LA County, the fallout for families and people's livelihoods has been profound. Now, a new study by UCLA finds that 95% of local Latino small business owners are struggling financially. KCRW's Megan Jamerson reports.
10: Researchers with UCLA's Latino Policy Institute use cell phone data to look at foot traffic in 9 neighborhoods where ICE conducted large public raids last year. Immediately after those raids, researchers estimate nearly 1,000 businesses lost out on an estimated $3.1 million in revenue. Ziklali is a 21-year-old college student who helps her parents at their downtown LA store, which sells religious items. KCRW is only using her first name because her family has a mix of immigration statuses. She says after a widely publicized raid nearby in June last year, business cratered downtown. More than a year later, Ziklali says they have good days and bad days at the store, but one thing is clear.
11: People are afraid to come out because at this point it's not just whether you're here illegally or not, it's just by how you look.
10: While her family's store is now barely breaking even, the UCLA report found that more than half of Latino-run small businesses in LA County are not.
8: That was KCRW reporter Megan Jamerson. For the last decade, a 24/7 live stream of an eagle's nest in Big Bear has captivated people around the world and made its occupants, Jackie and Shadow, internet celebrities. Right now, an eagle suspected to be Jackie is in critical condition at the Ojai Raptor Center. According to the center's Instagram post, she has severe anemia and kidney issues. Veterinarians are trying to determine the cause. Jackie's fans and eagle advocates also have a different, longer-term worry that plans underway to develop the lakeshore and forest near the nest will harm Jackie and Shadow. KVCR's Madison Ahmet reports.
12: Tune into the live stream, and it feels like you're in the eagle's nest as Big Bear Lake shimmers bright blue about a mile away. On a recent morning, Shadow glided into the nest with a fish to share with his eaglets. The live stream's creator, the late Sandy Steers, always marveled at how they captivated audiences. Here she is standing close to their tree in January 2025.
13: It's almost like they know they're on a television show and they're putting on special skits all day long, and it's just hilarious.
12: 25 years ago, Steers helped found Friends of Big Bear Valley to stop a luxury housing and marina project on the lake's last undeveloped shore. In 2015, Steers started the Eagle live stream. It's helped spread the group's conservation message. The San Bernardino County Board of Supervisors recently approved the development project, but Friends of Big Bear Valley is still fighting it. They say it will create stressful noise and boat traffic at the eagle's only undisturbed fishing spot and cut down trees where they perch to hunt. The owner and developer of the land, RCK Properties, declined an interview, but their project plans include protections for the eagles, like a neighborhood eagle watch, limitations on using the marina, and ongoing consultation with an arborist. Steers said those mitigation measures aren't enough.
14: It's requiring the homeowners association to police themselves and enforce the biological mitigation supposedly protecting bald eagles and the highly endangered plant species on this property.
12: That was her at a Board of Supervisors meeting last September. She died in February. But several independent eagle experts say that it's not clear that Jackie and Shadow would be negatively affected by this development. Biologists like Bill Bowerman of the University of Maryland College Park say the pair would probably be okay.
15: It sounds like the mitigation that has been proposed, you know, it sounds reasonable.
12: Bowerman says things like tree maintenance and closing the marina during the winter breeding season are what he'd do. In fact, he's authored similar conservation plans. He says the boat activity probably won't interfere much.
15: Most of the times they're fishing really early in the morning when people typically aren't there.
12: But Bowerman and other experts say they're concerned about the impact this development will have on eagles who aren't already established in this area. Peter Nye is a retired biologist from New York's Department of Environmental Conservation. He says development takes away habitat from eagles. Right now, that area is full of trees that eagles could nest in.
16: As long as that territory is maintained, that allows eagles to continue to perpetuate.
12: Friends of Big Bear Valley is engaged in one last-ditch effort to save this land. Just before Sandy Steers died, she negotiated a deal with RCK Properties to purchase the land for $10 million, if she could raise the money. So far, they've raised over $4 million. The deadline is July 31st. For the California Report, I'm Madison Ament in San Bernardino.
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8: And that's the California Report for Thursday, July 23rd. We're a production of KQED News. I'm Alex Hall. Thanks for listening and have a great day.
1: 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Let's go to Novato and see what the slowdown is. Well, I guess it's pretty normal to have a slowdown there. Let's find out the deets. Here's Mel Baker.
2: Yep. 101 southbound between Roland Boulevard and about Lucas Valley Road is the usual slow traffic we're seeing. But a little bit of stop and go in there. 37 westbound is backed up from Wilson to the lane merge, stays slow to Skaggs Island, and then all of a sudden starts to bunch up before Sonoma Creek Bridge. I'm not sure why that's happening. Mel Baker for KQED.
1: Well, thank you, Mel. Well, whatever you have to do today, you have a lovely day to do it in, because sunshine after morning clouds and fog all the way to the coast. Temperatures upper 60s there, getting to some 70s, low 70s around the bay, and low to mid 80s in the inland areas. 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
4: Good morning. President Trump asks again for more time to turn the economy around. His tariffs and war with Iran are contributing to inflation. Some of his supporters are losing patience. It's Morning Edition from NPR News.
18: On KQED News, Contra Costa County employees have authorized a strike. I'm Brian Watt.
4: House Republicans approved more than $1 trillion for the Pentagon on top of a plan that would send more money for the Iran war. I'm Michelle Martin.
19: And I'm A. Martinez. Why is the Senate unlikely to do the same before a month-long summer break? Also, why the Trump administration wants to stop talking about bicycles, and OpenAI says some of its models went rogue and hacked another company. It's Thursday, July 23rd. On this day in 1829, the latest tech to get patented was a typographer, an early typewriter that looked like a pinball machine. News is next.
20: Live from NPR News in Washington, I'm Kristen Wright. President Trump says he's placing a condition on Washington's new nuclear agreement with Saudi Arabia. In a post on social media, he says the deal is subject to Saudi Arabia normalizing diplomatic relations with Israel by joining the Abraham Accords signed in 2020. The Saudi nuclear agreement allows the U.S. to build and run nuclear energy plants in the kingdom. The president's post also says the deal doesn't allow for the enrichment of uranium. Daniel Ben-Ayim is with the Middle East Institute, and he was a deputy assistant secretary of state in the Biden administration.
21: I think that the actual terms of this deal, at least as they've been reported, are kind of very unique, in which a U.S. company might be operating inside Saudi Arabia without actually sharing sensitive nuclear technology. Those seem like terms that other countries wouldn't particularly want. But I think it is a real concern that other countries will say this is the new baseline and we can follow it. And it will require a lot of very careful and assertive diplomacy by the United States to make sure that this doesn't become the new normal for every country in the region, which I don't think would be in our interest.
20: That's Daniel Ben-Haim speaking to Morning Edition. House Republicans are referring former special counsel Jack Smith to the Justice Department for possible prosecution. NPR's Carrie Johnson reports the lawmakers are citing statements Smith made under oath to Congress last year.
0: House Judiciary Chairman Jim Jordan, a Republican from Ohio, is urging the DOJ to investigate Jack Smith over the former prosecutor's testimony about his effort to gather phone records of GOP lawmakers. Jordan says Smith seems to have made false statements in a deposition last December. Smith led two criminal investigations of President Donald Trump, including an effort to charge Trump for interfering in the 2020 election. His team gathered records of certain lawmakers as part of that probe. Smith's lawyer says he gave candid testimony to the House about his work as special counsel, and he says the new referral is an effort to weaponize the justice system against a longtime civil servant. Carrie Johnson, NPR News, Washington.
20: Secretary of State Marco Rubio held direct talks with his Russian counterpart on the sidelines of a minister's summit in the Philippines today. NPR's Charles Maines reports their conversation focused heavily on Russia's war in Ukraine.
3: The meeting between Rubio and Russian Foreign Minister Sergei Lavrov lasted just over half an hour. Ahead of it, Rubio said the U.S. remained open to playing a role in ending the conflict between Russia and Ukraine if, Rubio added, the opportunity presented itself. A Russian Foreign Ministry readout said Lavrov had informed Rubio of the real situation on the battlefield. Russia insists its forces are steadily advancing, that despite Western intelligence that shows minimal Russian gains coming with heavy losses. Charles Maines, NPR News. Moscow.
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18: Live from KQED News in San Francisco, I'm Brian Watt. More than 2,000 Contra Costa County employees are ready to strike amid stalled contract negotiations that began in February. The union representing health, maintenance, and other employees of the county says more than 90% of members voted to authorize a strike. The voting concluded last night. That brings the Teamsters Local 856 members to a step closer to walking off their jobs. Their contract expired on June 30, according to the union. The Teamsters say Contra Costa consistently pays its employees less than those in neighboring counties. Contra Costa County representatives did not immediately respond to a request for comment. San Francisco supervisors will hold a hearing today on how the city is preparing for future heat waves. It comes as extreme heat hits the Bay Area more often. San Francisco recorded its hottest July day in 11 years this week. Supervisor Rafael Mandelman called for the hearing.
22: There's real vulnerability, especially for older people and people with health conditions, and I just don't feel like we're ready.
18: City officials plan to report on a variety of strategies to respond to extreme heat, from ways to cool concrete urban spaces to adapting buildings for a changing climate. Sports, a lot of losing. In soccer, the Quakes lost 4-0 to Orlando City. The Roots lost 3-0 in Lexington. Baseball, the Giants lost 5-4 in Kansas City. Five straight losses for the Giants. For a win, you gotta go with the Oakland Ballers all the way to Long Beach. They beat the Coast 2-1 last night. They'll play one more there tonight. I'm Brian Watt, KQBD News.
23: 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Let's go back to traffic and see what's cooking. Mel Baker.
2: The Bay Bridge, the backup now is to the Maze, slow across the span into San Francisco and through San Francisco. San Mateo Bridge, the backup begins around the Interpretive Center to the Toll Plaza, remains slow out to the high rise. Back to that Sinol grade problem, 680 southbound at Andrade Road. We've had three vehicle crash here. They're still trying to get enough tow trucks in place to get them all out of there. It's been blocking the center lane. It's possible they've been able to move most of the vehicles now to the right-hand shoulder, but traffic is still backed up to Snow Boulevard on 680 southbound and is backed up on Highway 84, Vallecitos Road, for about 2.5 miles. Mel Baker for KQED.
23: Well, thank you, Mel. And instead of saying what's cooking, I guess I should say what's bacon, right, Mel Baker? I just make myself so happy sometimes. It's the little things. 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
4: This is Morning Edition from NPR News. I'm Michelle Martin in Washington, D.C.
5: And I'm A. Martinez in Culver City, California. President Trump is once again ramping up aggression toward Iran, threatening to bomb Iranian bridges and power plants, including ones near the capital city, Tehran. And he's rejecting the idea of making another deal with Iran.
4: Trump is selling the war as a success. He was in Marietta, Georgia yesterday.
6: Venezuela, Iran, America is back. It's stronger than ever before. And I'm telling you, it's only going one way. It's going up.
4: But support for Trump's actions abroad is going down, even among his own supporters.
5: NPR's Deepa Shivaram joins us now. So let's start with a new polling out from Politico that shows President Trump's own base is getting tired of the war.
7: Yeah, I mean, these polling numbers from July show some bad news for the president. The poll asked Trump's MAGA base whether the U.S. should continue the war even if it increases costs. And just 37% said yes. And that number is down from 2 months before when the base was split on this 50-50. So there's a pretty significant decline here among the supporters who, keep in mind, back Trump staunchly. And of course, this is happening as costs continue to rise, right? Gas prices are going up again. Inflation is up. And at the same time that Americans are struggling with these higher prices, Defense Secretary Pete Hegseth said this week that the Iran war so far has cost $37.5 billion, that's with a B, which is pretty big for a price tag for a war that Trump said would end months ago. And, you know, not to mention American troops who have been killed and injured in action as well.
5: Now, how is the president addressing economic issues?
7: Yeah, so Trump in his speech yesterday made one argument that I thought was kind of interesting. He was trying to set up almost a side-by-side comparison of the U.S.'s operations in Venezuela to Iran. So after U.S. forces captured Venezuelan leader Nicolas Maduro earlier this year, the U.S. started to control Venezuelan oil exports, and the Trump administration says that the U.S. is benefiting from this economically, though I will say there isn't much transparency around that. So Trump is saying that operations in Venezuela basically have paid for themselves, and he's sort of trying to convince Americans that Iran will be something like that, that it'll be worth it in the end. At the same time, though, he's also continuing to mock the idea that affordability is important. He's saying that he just inherited inflation and a bad economy from former President Biden. At the same time, he also did kind of ask for a bit of patience from voters and some time to try to lower costs.
6: Oil will be coming. It's going to be tumbling down. It was 3 weeks ago. They thought we had a deal. I said, I don't think we have a deal with these guys. They break every deal they make. But I said, you know, but people thought the geniuses on Wall Street, they came down, really down, and goes back up a little bit. But it's going to come down maybe lower than when we even started. But just give me a little time.
5: Yeah, and that's something that President Trump has been asking Americans to give him time for a while now.
7: Yeah.
5: His party, though, is starting to run out of time before the midterm. So is the president factoring that in at all?
7: You know, it seems like no. Earlier this week, the president himself said that the midterm elections weren't a part of his decision-making process on Iran. And it's putting members of his own party in a complicated position when addressing the president's economic agenda. And it's not just with Iran. For example, Trump has recently announced more tariffs on Canada. And that's left Republicans in states like Maine trying to distance themselves from the president's plans.
5: All right, that's NPR's Deepa Shivaram. Deepa, thank you very much.
7: Thank you.
4: Let's dig into this a bit more with Heather Long. She is the chief economist at Navy Federal Credit Union. Good morning. Thanks for joining us.
9: Thanks for having me.
4: So we just heard President Trump at that Georgia rally yesterday asking voters to give him more time to lower costs, which is something he said he's been doing for more than a year.
6: It was a word, you know, made up by the Democrats. Affordability. They said, affordability. I said, I've been here one day. Don't worry, I'll take care of it. And we're taking care of it.
4: Is there any way in which the Trump administration is making things more affordable?
9: It's still a really tough time for many Americans. Inflation is wiping out all of wage gains. And if you look at the main areas that most Americans are focused on when they think about affordability, you know, housing, groceries, electricity, childcare, medical care, they are all still very high and in many cases rising significantly. And that's why people, this issue is front of mind for so many Americans. People are having to dip into their savings. The best case I think he made in yesterday was what he's doing around the Trump RX to try to lower some prescription drug costs. But obviously that only impacts, about 12% of prescriptions out there. So it's still a modest impact so far.
4: You heard the president mention that inflation did get better in June. It's my understanding that was in large part because energy costs did ease with a pause in the fighting in the Iran war. Do you think it will get worse again now that the fighting with Iran has started up again?
9: It's inevitable that the July inflation data will rise again, probably be back close to 4%, whether it hits 4 or 3.9, depends kind of where we end here on the gas price. But obviously with gas back above $4, that's adding $50 of cost to many American households. The diesel price is also up, and with almost every item in the U.S. spending some time on a truck, those costs will be passed along quickly.
4: I want to go to the question of tariffs. The Supreme Court struck down most of Trump's tariffs on pretty much every country from last April. The administration has announced new tariffs since then, most recently against Canadian products. Is there any scenario in which this doesn't continue to raise prices for Americans?
9: Well, I guess if they don't actually get enacted, right? So, for instance, the ones on that were announced on Canada, the threats of up to 15% on hockey sticks. Wow, that's quite telling. Wine products and cement, those have about a month before they go into effect, so it's possible that they won't. But certainly, just looking at the numbers, at the inflation data, you can still see some pretty significant cost increases coming through, especially on things like appliances, some toys, tools. Some of those key imports are still pretty significant price increases due to tariffs.
4: And one of the president's arguments for tariffs is that it would encourage people to buy more things made in the U.S. and that it would, in fact, kind of lure manufacturing back to the U.S. Is there any sign of that happening?
9: No, not yet. And certainly the numbers tell the story. Just looking at manufacturing jobs, which I think was really the heart of that argument, they are down, we are down 75,000 manufacturing jobs since January 2025. And I know that that continues to be a sector that many people would like to see revive.
4: Why is that? Why are manufacturing jobs down?
9: I think some of it is definitely due to the tariff pressures. But it is a cyclical industry. It's been a rough couple of years. It's not like all the pain started in January 2025 for that industry. But again, it just goes to it's the broader issue of how many Americans feel stuck right now, that there's a lack of opportunities. It's hard to buy a home. It's hard to get a job, whether you're in manufacturing or many other sectors.
4: Mm. So you've given us a lot to think about. Are there any other indicators that you would look at to determine how Americans are doing?
9: We've covered a lot. I think the big surprise to me listening to the president's speech is he continues to really hold up the stock market as a sign that the economy is doing well. And certainly the stock market's doing better than almost anyone expected this year. But I just remind people that over 40% of Americans have nothing in the stock market. The stock market is not the economy.
4: Hmm.
9: And even with the Trump accounts, I think that has some real potential benefits, but it's kind of a head scratcher why the administration isn't automatically enrolling every eligible child to ensure those benefits reach low-income Americans.
4: That's Heather Long. She's a chief economist at Navy Federal Credit Union. Heather Long, thank you so much for joining us.
9: Thank you.
19: The killings of two men in Texas and Maine by ICE officers caused flashbacks for one woman whose son was also killed by a federal immigration agent almost a year and a half ago. Here's NPR's Juliana Kim.
10: Since her son's death, Rachel Reyes has tried to take a break from the news. But she says it's difficult, especially when the headlines hit close to home.
11: It's been honestly very triggering because it just brings back the memories of this pattern of abuse that's still going on.
10: Earlier this month, two men were shot and killed by ICE officers in the span of a week. And in both cases, the deadly encounters happened during traffic stops. The same was true for Reyes's 23-year-old son, Ruben Ray Martinez.
11: It really breaks my heart for the families because I understand that the nightmare they're going through.
10: Reyes's son was fatally shot in South Texas back in March of last year, 2 months into President Trump's second term, when he quickly launched his aggressive immigration campaign. Martinez was the first U.S. citizen killed by a federal immigration agent since Trump's return to office. The officer who opened fire worked for Homeland Security Investigations, an arm of ICE. 11 months after her son's death, Martinez's case was finally presented to a grand jury in Texas this February. They declined to bring charges against the agent who shot Martinez.
11: I don't feel like we've got justice. I don't feel like that was right.
10: Martinez was shot 3 times. The Department of Homeland Security has repeatedly accused Martinez of intentionally running over an HSI officer who was there to help direct traffic after a car accident. But NPR reviewed body camera footage from the night of the shooting, and it's unclear from the videos whether Martinez's car struck an agent. After this month's deadly ICE shootings, DHS said last week it planned to pause non-urgent vehicle stops. But soon after, White House Press Secretary Karoline Leavitt said they would in fact continue.
13: Vehicle stops are a necessary tool that ICE agents need in order to continue their deportation campaign.
10: For Reyes, a nurse who lives in San Antonio, the recent shootings have made it more difficult to cope with the loss of her son.
11: They're destroying more families with all this chaos, and it's not right.
10: Reyes is currently exploring her legal options, adding that she hasn't given up on pursuing justice. Juliana Kim, NPR News.

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1: And this is KQED Public Radio. You heard about the open eye hack of Hugging Face. Well, Morning Edition will explain what it's all about and what it means. That's coming up next. But first, we're going to go to traffic. Santa Cruz Mountains is the destination. Here's Mel Baker.
2: 17 southbound at the Cats. We have an object on the roadway that is blocking one of the lanes there. Traffic is backed up out Santa Cruz Avenue. Meanwhile, in the north southbound direction, 17 southbound before Summit Road, a disabled vehicle, it's a big rig in this case, is blocking the right lane. Mountain View, 101 southbound's off-ramp to southbound Moffett Boulevard, blocked by a car that had been engulfed in flames. They're trying to bring in a special flatbed tow truck to get it out of there. Mel Baker for KQED.
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3: I'm Alexis Madrigal. Next time on Forum, as the right pushes for a return to, quote, traditional marriage, historian Stephanie Kuntz says that the history of marriage shows there's no such thing. Socioeconomic factors across centuries have shaped drastically different expectations for gender roles, sexuality, and love. Kuntz joins us to share how it all culminates in young people's uncertainty about marriage today. Her new book is For Better and Worse, The Complicated Past and Challenging Future of Marriage. That's at 9 a.m. right here on KQED.
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4: This is Morning Edition from NPR News. I'm Michelle Martin.
0: And I'm A. Martinez. Artificial intelligence models from OpenAI staged a breakout this month. AI researchers will often ask models that they're testing to perform a task without having access to the internet. It's like taking a closed book exam in school. OpenAI says two of its experimental models escaped that isolated environment to cheat on the test. According to the maker of ChatGPT, the models gained access to the internet and hacked into another AI company called Hugging Face. OpenAI called it, quote, unprecedented cyber incident, and the CEO of Hugging Face said it was, quote, an attack unlike anything we've seen before. To better understand this, we called Nate Sorries. He's the president of the Machine Intelligence Research Institute and co-author of the book, If Anyone Builds It, Everyone Dies. Nate, so I got to be honest, I hate to do this, defaulting to Hollywood on questions about AI, but it sounds like Terminator 3, Rise of the Machines meets The Matrix. So walk us through what happened.
5: Yeah, so the AIs in this situation were being given a test that was essentially a hacking test. But they were being given that hacking test in a secure sandbox where they were not supposed to have internet access. They found a way to break out of that secure sandbox, move laterally inside of OpenAI until they found a computer with internet access, break out onto the internet, and then according to OpenAI, only at that point where they're like, what should we do now that we're out here, realized that there was a company called Hugging Face that probably had the answers to the tests on their servers, invented some new hacking exploits that had never been seen before to break into the Hugging Face databases and steal the answers to the tests.
0: So how does that work? How do they get access to the internet if they were supposed to be closed off from the internet?
5: You know, humans are pretty bad at computer security, and AIs these days are very good at breaking it. The machine needed to have read access to the internet in order to sort of install software. And there was sort of a long circuitous route from inside the sandbox out to the internet that was not supposed to exist. The AIs actually had to invent techniques and exploits that were not known to humans to do this, which are called zero-day attacks. And this AI has invented multiple of those.
0: Wow. Now, back in November of 2024, my co-host Michelle Martin spoke with a former Google CEO, Eric Schmidt. He worried aloud about something like this.
6: We've been around for 100,000 years. We've never had a situation where we weren't the top dog. Literally, are we going to become the dogs of the AI parent, or are we going to be in charge?
0: So, Nate, are humans still in charge?
5: We're still in charge for now. We are lucky that these AIs weren't trying to cover their tracks. We're lucky that they don't seem to have the ability to cover their tracks. The sort of AI that can pull this off is the sort of AI that could probably replicate itself if it was trying to. It's the sort of AI that probably could mess with critical infrastructure if it was trying to. We're lucky that these AIs were just trying to steal the answers to some tests. But this is a warning shot. If we keep racing down this path, if we keep making AIs that are smarter and smarter, without knowing how to make them care about the instructions that we gave. And to be clear, the instructions these AIs were given did not tell them to break out and commit cyber felonies on the way to solving their test questions. The instructions that they were given actually were very clear that, you know, you're trying to do this one specific hacking task and that you're not sort of supposed to break out on the internet. The AIs understood those instructions and didn't care. If you race to make AIs smarter while you still don't know how to make them care, then yeah, we're headed for a bad ending.
0: Is this because right now there doesn't seem to be much regulation on AI development?
5: You know, that's one way to put it. I think people in Silicon Valley believe that they are trying to build machines radically smarter than any humans. They're getting there. They're not there yet, but the AIs are getting smarter each year. And we see a lot of people in Silicon Valley acting spooked. You know, we see the leaders of the companies saying, we wish this race was going slower. We see people who leave the companies saying, I'm retiring to write poetry. Please spend time with your family. It's looking kind of bad in there. Silicon Valley is very spooked. The rest of the world hasn't really noticed that Silicon Valley is on track to make machines that are, in fact, smarter than humans, that can break out, that will be able to replicate, that will be able to think faster than us, that will be able to, next year, maybe they'll be able to start inventing their own technology. Just like this year, they can solve math problems that humans have had open for decades. And the rest of the world hasn't noticed, which means we aren't reacting. And you could say it's a lack of regulation, but I would say it's maybe a lack of international coordination to sort of notice that we are soon going to have the potential to create machines that could replace humanity. And we should decide not to do that, especially not when we don't know how to make them care.
0: Nate, I always think I'm kind of a calm person and I don't try to, you know, get all just scared about anything like this. You know, I try to make sure that I kind of have a level head, but this scares, the blank out of me.
5: Yeah, it's a scary situation. You know, I'm frankly also pretty worried about the direction we're headed. I think the good news on this front is that the more people realize that this AI stuff is real, the more people realize that, you know, we're not in the world where they just predict humans anymore. We're in a world where these AIs are trained to solve very hard problems, and they learn whatever tendencies help them solve those hard problems, even if those tendencies involve ignoring user instructions. The more we realize that, the better chance we have to stop it.
0: All right, that's Nate Sorese, president of the Machine Intelligence Research Institute. Nate, thank you very much.

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1: Oakland traffic, Mel Baker.
2: Eastbound 580 before Golf Links Road, the lanes have been blocked by a crash there involving several vehicles. CHP's been running a traffic break to try to move some of them out of the main way. The backup begins at about Keller Avenue. Mel Baker, 4KQED.
1: Thank you, Mel. We'll talk again in about a dozen minutes. 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Good morning. I'm Beth Huizinga, sitting in for Dave Freeman. This is KQED Public Radio. Brian Watt coming up with KQED News. 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
3: Live from NPR News in Washington, I'm Dave Mattingly. Oil prices are higher today after Iranian-backed Houthi rebels attacked two Saudi oil tankers in the Red Sea with missiles and drones. The Saudi state news agency says at least one tanker was hit and caught fire. This week, the Houthis vowed to block Saudi vessels from moving through a waterway at the southern end of the Red Sea. The attacks came hours after President Trump threatened U.S. strikes on Iranian bridges and power plants if commercial ships were attacked in the Strait of Hormuz. A report from the U.N. says fewer people faced hunger worldwide last year. It marks three straight years of declines, as NPR's Fatma Tanis reports.
4: An estimated 645 million people experienced hunger in 2025, 14 million less than the previous year. According to the UN report, while Asia and Latin America saw steady improvements, Africa continues to have the highest number of hungry people, as droughts affected food production and conflict in the Middle East has driven up fuel and fertilizer prices, which in turn led to an increase in food costs. And more than a quarter of the world's population experienced food insecurity, meaning they had to compromise on the quality and quantity of the food they ate. The UN says women are disproportionately affected. Fatma Tanis, NPR News.
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5: Live from KQED News, I'm Brian Watt. Scott Galloway is likely to be a new addition to the UC Board of Regents. Galloway is an author, entrepreneur, and professor of marketing at New York University. He's also a prolific podcaster. The governor announced his appointment to the Board of Regents yesterday. Galloway attended UCLA and UC Berkeley, which he referenced in his TED Talk from 2024.
6: I received a 2.23 GPA from UCLA. I learned nothing but how to make bombs out of household items and every line from Planet of the Apes. And the greatest public school in the world, Berkeley, decided to let me in with a 2.27 GPA. And that's what higher ed is about. Higher ed is about taking unremarkable kids and giving them a shot at being remarkable.
5: Galloway's nomination will have to be confirmed by the state Senate. Sheriff's deputies arrested nine people this week during a rally at Crockett's C&H Sugar Factory on charges including unlawful assembly and battery. Factory workers have been on strike since last month, and longshore workers have refused to unload the sugar from boats there in solidarity. Michael Villagiante is president of a longshore workers union. He says the union rallied after the company brought in temporary workers to unload its ships, but they remain peaceful.
7: Police said that they were either resisting or they assaulted a policeman. That didn't happen. The resistance came when they were being thrown around on the floor and on a car.
5: C&H accuses workers of creating an illegal vehicle blockade. Villagiante denies the allegation. I'm Brian Watt, KQED News.
1: 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The Marketplace Morning Report is coming up in about 15 minutes. In the next hour, in 8 o'clock hour, we'll have the last airing of the California Report for this morning, and that's at 9 minutes before 9 o'clock. Weather-wise today, we can expect a high of 68 degrees in San Francisco with sunshine after morning clouds and fog. In fact, sunny all the way to the coast today. 72 expected for a high in the town in Oakland. It'll be a high of 78 degrees in San Jose. 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Ocean Vuong will be best-selling author. He'll be appearing on Here and Now in the noon hour today. It's 7:35.
0: This is Morning Edition from NPR News. I'm Michelle Martin in Washington, D.C.
8: And I'm A. Martinez in Culver City, California. The House is on its way out the door for a month-long break right after sending a few big pieces of legislation to the Senate, including some of President Trump's priorities.
0: The Senate is in Washington for one more week, and even though both chambers are controlled by Republicans, they've been struggling to coordinate recently.
8: NPR congressional reporter Eric McDaniel is in the studio to tell us some more about this. So, Eric, House Republicans just passed a bunch of things as they prepared to go home. What did they take up?
9: Yeah, it's been a week. There were a handful of things. One, $1,100 billion for the Pentagon, a lot of money. Two, an extension of government funding through the midterms to December 4th, hopefully avoiding another shutdown. There were, of course, two record shutdowns so far this congressional term. And three, new congressional stock trading rules tied also to an unrelated voter ID measure.
8: All right, so that's what the House did. When is the Senate going to vote on all of that?
9: I guess the short answer is they're not really going to take up these things as written. They'll all need to be rewritten before they can pass the Senate. So because of a procedural quirk known as the filibuster, legislation in the Senate requires 60 votes to pass the chamber. That means Democratic support is needed too. So as Trump escalates the war in Iran, all without congressional authorization, Democrats oppose that annual Pentagon budget, this $1.1 trillion that's usually bipartisan. For the government funding extension, Democrats want to see concessions on the president's immigration enforcement operations like they have before. On stock trading, Democrats say it isn't enough just to prohibit lawmakers from buying new stocks, which this bill does. In fact, lawmakers should be forced to divest holdings they have when they're elected. Many Democrats also oppose the voter ID rules, but House Republicans also passed a fourth thing this week, a budget framework, which is in theory a setup for an eventual reconciliation bill in a few months. That would contain more money for the president's war in Iran, for farmers, for his election overhaul bill, and it's actually exempt from that 60-vote threshold. But Senate Majority Leader John Thune says he's holding off on passing it anyway.
8: Okay, why?
9: Well, Thune wants a government funding backup plan if he can't strike a deal with Senate Democrats on keeping the government open past the midterm elections. And so he might decide that he wants to transform this party line reconciliation framework already passed by the House into a government funding bill. Not to mention the bill has Trump's election overhaul wish list tacked on, the Save America Act, which, among other things, would ban mail-in voting across the country and require proof of citizenship before you can register to vote. I should say that probably doesn't qualify under the rules

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6: This is Morning Edition from NPR News. I'm Michelle Martin.
7: And I'm A. Martinez. The NBA is waiting on LeBron James to decide where he'll play for a record 24th season. The league's commissioner says that until he does, the NBA schedule cannot be set. Eben Novy-Williams is a deputy editor with Sportico. So, Eben, one player, albeit LeBron, fine, but one player is holding up the NBA schedule. How can that be?
8: Holding up the entire Schedule A and holding up a whole bunch of other things. I think there are some players out there that are unsigned that are still waiting to see where this massive domino falls and teams waiting to see. I think there's teams that are hosting, will host LeBron James potentially for the last time next season that would love to know where he's going to be and whether this is going to be his last year. I mean, LeBron James has been the gravitational force of the NBA for 23 seasons. It's like an incomprehensible amount of time. And this is probably the last time that his free agency is going to be a big deal. He knows it, the league knows it, and it seems like he's going to milk it for everything it's worth.
7: So what about fans and things like ticket sales? What are you hearing from fans about like this whole waiting game?
8: Yeah, I think the biggest thing about the waiting game is whether this is LeBron's last season. And we're definitely close to that point. He has not said that it is. No matter where he signs, immediately you're going to see ticket brokers and opportunistic fans start gobbling up those last few games just in case this becomes a farewell tour. So that's definitely part of it. On the schedule, LeBron James's team is going to play on Christmas. I guarantee it. But Adam Silver, as he said, doesn't know what team that is. So there are definitely national TV windows, big regular season windows like Christmas where, LeBron James's team is going to slot in there and they have to hold everything up until he makes and announces his decision.
7: Essentially, that's what we're waiting for, right? We're going to find out where LeBron is going to spend Christmas.
8: That's exactly it. And if you look back at LeBron's career, his few free agencies have been, he's been very intentional about how and when he announces these things. In 2010, he had his own TV special, which was much decried and criticized afterwards, called The Decision, where he announced that he was leaving the Cavaliers to go to the Miami Heat. When he left the Miami Heat to go back to Cleveland, it was an SI cover in all black that said, "I'm coming home." It was Instagram when he announced that he was going to the Lakers. I don't know what he has planned for this one, but again, I imagine him and his team is looking to control the entire stack of the narrative, which not many NBA players can do successfully.
7: Isn't it amazing? 41 years old. He'll be 42 December 30th. And yet, yeah, you're right. The league revolves around LeBron James.
8: Yeah, there's a whole subset, a lot of NBA fans who know nothing other than LeBron James being the face of the league. And you can be a 40-year-old NBA fan and still feel that way. So players, and there's not many that play 23 professional years, certainly none at the level that he is playing. And over that time, you stack up a lot of social clout. You grow a lot of fans, and everything starts to revolve around you. And that's definitely true for LeBron.
7: One more thing. Do you think there's a deadline for making an announcement? Is there any date coming up?
8: Look, I think a lot of people in and around the NBA want his answer quickly. And I don't think that LeBron cares too much about what they want. Again, I think that he and his crew are looking at this as a rare opportunity to make this decision and make it very publicly and have a lot of people pay attention. So I don't think he's on anyone's timeline but his own.
7: One word answer here. Where is he winding up?
8: I think back in Cleveland.
7: Back in Cleveland. That's Evan Novy-Williams with Sportico. Thank you very much. This is Morning Edition from NPR News. I'm A. Martinez.
6: And I'm Michelle Martin.
1: The Marketplace Morning Report is coming up next on KQED Public Radio. Right now, traffic, though, the Richmond-San Rafael Bridge, Mel Baker.
0: Where we have an accident in the backup to the toll plaza, it's taking place around Canal Boulevard. The left lane is blocked by a two-vehicle crash. Stop traffic back from there to about 23rd Street and stacked up all the way, of course, to the toll plaza and slow out to midspan. On the Bay Bridge, the backup now is just back to the overcrossing, no longer pushing toward the maze. It continues slow across the span into San Francisco. Mel Baker for KQED.
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9: Last summer, President Trump and Republicans in Congress added work requirements to be able to qualify for Medicaid. 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
13: From Marketplace in Washington, I'm Kimberly Adams. More people are moving out of flood-prone areas than are moving in. Last year, counties with high flood risk had a net loss of over 60,000 residents, more than double the year before, according to a recent analysis from Redfin. Counties with a low flood risk had a net gain of about 70,000 residents. Marketplace's Samantha Fields has more.
14: Miami-Dade in Florida lost more residents last year than any other flood-prone county. Harris County, Texas, which includes Houston, was not far behind. In both areas, about a third of homes are considered high risk for flooding.
15: I think the real reason people are moving out, though, is because of affordability.
14: Daryl Fairweather, chief economist at Redfin, says there's increasingly a link between the two.
15: Climate risk makes things less affordable.
14: In places that are prone to flooding or hurricanes, homeowners insurance is going up, often by a lot. If you're in an actual flood zone, you'll also have to buy flood insurance. Then there's the potential cost of having to repair your home if it gets damaged. Jeremy Porter, chief economist at the nonprofit First Street, says these days people have a lot more access to data about a home's climate risks before they buy.
16: They are making the connection oftentimes between this is a high-risk flood area, there's probably going to be higher rates of insurance, and that's going to make my monthly cost of my mortgage more expensive.
14: A study published in the National Bureau of Economic Research found that when people see data about climate risks in advance, they're more likely to choose a home with lower risk.
16: What I've really seen over the last 10 years is this huge growth in awareness.
14: And more recently, a corresponding change in where people are choosing to live. I'm Samantha Fields for Marketplace.
13: Let's do the numbers. Reports of strikes on oil tankers off the coast of Saudi Arabia pushed oil prices over $100 a barrel this morning. Brent crude is now trading at $100.27 a barrel. Markets also reacted to the news sharply. The Dow is down 525 points. That's over 1%. The S&P 500 is down 1.2%, and the NASDAQ is down 2.3%. The 10-year Treasury yield is up at 4.71%. And claims for first-time unemployment benefits fell last week to 187,000, the lowest since September of 1969. Layoffs remain low despite rising oil prices related to those ongoing attacks by the U.S. on Iran. Analysts do caution that if the strikes continue with continued high energy costs, companies may be forced to reduce headcounts. Marketplace Morning Report is supported by Schwab. 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The WNBA All-Star Game tips off in Chicago this weekend as the league celebrates its 30th season. Players are also taking to the court under a landmark new collective bargaining agreement, a contract that reshapes the pay, benefits, and working conditions for players. Deb Willig served as outside counsel for the Women's National Basketball Players Association during negotiations for that CBA. Deb, good morning.
17: Good morning.
13: This collective bargaining agreement goes far beyond player salaries. There's investments in staffing, facilities, and player support. What made an agreement like this possible now?
17: I think it was perfect timing, but in addition, it was the resolve of the players. The business of sports has changed in the 30 years that the WNBA has been in existence. In the last 5 years or so, it has exploded both in ticket sales, in sponsorships, and of course, in a pretty historic media deal.
13: The agreement also includes big changes to players' working conditions. Can you detail some of those changes and why they were important to players?
17: In addition to a salary cap, which almost tripled from 2025 to 2026, we expanded team staffing requirements, which includes access for the players to additional physicians, athletic trainers, strength and conditioning coaches, physical and massage therapists, and nutritionists. This is what elite athletes need and are entitled to, and we finally secured these requirements for the players in the WNBA.
13: This new collective bargaining agreement pushes back the deadline for players returning from overseas leagues. Why was that a priority for the players' union?
17: Until now, because the players in the WNBA really couldn't make a living. Many of them were forced to go overseas where they are treated like the elite athletes they are. But the WNBA said in the last collective bargaining agreement, it's fine if you do that, but you have to get back in time for our season. Mm-hmm. And if you don't get back, you can be severely penalized, like perhaps not being able to play for a year. So it was very important for the players this time to move that date back, because some of the leagues overseas also have championship events, and they did not end by the time you had to be back for the WNBA season start.
13: You also represented the National Women's Soccer League Players Association. What similarities have you seen in the issues that women athletes are facing as they negotiate across professional sports?
17: The similarities were pretty stunning. In both sets of negotiations, the owners insisted on eliminating housing for the players. In women's sports, this has been going on for decades. There are good reasons for it. People did not, and still in the WNBA, do not generally have guaranteed contracts, so a player can be traded or waived at any time. So there's no stability in the housing. This was a fight we had in soccer. In the WNBA, it was almost harder. They wanted to eliminate housing on day one. And we spent the better part of 14 of the 16 months we were in negotiations on housing.
13: Why is it still so hard?
18: to get for women's sports what is kind of standard in men's sports?
17: Early on in these negotiations, some of the star player members of the executive committee made it very clear that while it is still quite unfair, they didn't expect individual players to make yet what men in the NBA make. But what they wanted was a piece of the pie, and that's what we achieved. But I mean, look, there's discrimination against women. There has been in employment for years, and I think this is just another example of it.
18: Deb Willig is managing partner at Willig, Williams & Davidson, a Philadelphia-based labor law firm. Thank you.
17: Thank you very much.
18: In Washington, I'm Kimberly Adams with the Marketplace Morning Report. From APM, American Public Media.
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0: Going to Grayton, where Gravenstein Highway 116 westbound at Gurnville Road, a stall blocking the left lane. Coming through Santa Rosa, still slow, northbound 101 between about Todd Road up through the 12 interchange to downtown Santa Rosa. And Novato is the usual slow to stop and go, southbound between about Roland Boulevard and Lincoln Avenue. Mel Baker for KQED.
1: 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It's KQED San Francisco and KQEI North Highland Sacramento. 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
7: Good morning. President Trump signed a deal for U.S. companies to run nuclear plants in Saudi Arabia. It doesn't have restrictions that are in other Middle East deals. Israel is concerned about a nuclear arms race. It's Morning Edition from NPR News.
19: On KQED News, Sausalito City Manager will undergo a psych evaluation. I'm Brian Watt.
7: Israeli Prime Minister Benjamin Netanyahu is in for a tough re-election fight. I'm A. Martinez.
20: And I'm Michelle Martin. A top challenger is a former member of his war cabinet who accuses him of undermining agreements to end the fighting in Gaza. Also, a year after Trump cut federal funding for public media, how are stations around the country adapting? It is Thursday, July 23rd. On this day in 1995, Alan Hale and Thomas Bopp spotted a bright comet. Hale Bopp won't get close to Earth again for more than 2,000 years. News is next.
21: Live from NPR News in Washington, I'm Kristen Wright. Oil prices are surging, with the international benchmark Brent crude jumping above $100 a barrel for the first time since May. Attacks on oil tankers in the Red Sea are among the latest strikes in the escalating war with Iran. NPR's Jane Arraf reports Iran attacked American bases in Jordan and Kuwait overnight as the U.S. conducted a 12th night of strikes.
22: Iran attacked air defenses and other targets on U.S. military installations in Jordan early Thursday. Commercial satellite images showed what appeared to be an aircraft hangar burning at a base in southern Jordan. The Jordanian military said the country's air force shot down 4 missiles and 6 Iranian drones targeting the kingdom. In Kuwait, Iran said it attacked U.S. military equipment, including a Patriot missile defense system. Iran, in announcing the attacks, has appealed to the people of Jordan and Kuwait to support the strikes on U.S. military targets in their countries, saying U.S. forces were violating their sovereignty. Jane Arraf, NPR News, Amman.
21: AAA says the average price for a gallon of regular gas in the U.S. is over $4. The European Union has slapped Google with a $1 billion fine for favoring its own services and search results while restricting competitors. NPR's Eleanor Beardsley reports.
23: The fine is part of Brussels' ongoing efforts to regulate big tech companies. It caps an investigation launched in March 2024 under the EU's Digital Markets Act, which attempts to make digital markets fairer and more contestable. They claim Google set up their search engine and Google Play to favor its own services over their competitors. The European Commission says it is acting to protect consumer interests. Google says the fine harms European businesses and consumers. The fine comes at a time of high trade tensions between the EU and U.S. Eleanor Beardsley, NPR News, Paris.
21: The New York Times is trying to convince a federal judge to quash Justice Department subpoenas, compelling several reporters to testify before a grand jury. NPR's David Folkenflik reports the Times says the administration is seeking its sources from a story on security concerns over the new Air Force One given to President Trump by the Qatari government.
2: This clash erupted after the Times reported that the U.S. Secret Service interceded to convince Trump not to take the new jet home from the NATO summit in Turkey earlier this month. The Times alleges the Trump administration is attempting to intimidate its reporters, seeking phone records not just of its journalists, but of some of their family members. Trump has sued the Times for defamation, while the paper has sued the administration to block new restrictions on covering the Pentagon. U.S. Attorney Jay Clayton says he has followed Justice Department policies and that he respects the independence of the press. David Folkenflik, NPR News.
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19: Live from KQED News, I'm Brian Watt in San Francisco. Sausalito City Manager is set to undergo a psychological evaluation after she was arrested for trespassing last weekend. KQED's Katie DiBenedetti reports.
3: Elaine Forbes was charged with trespassing, unlawful lodging, and petty theft after she broke into multiple boats at Sausalito's Yacht Harbor early Saturday. She'd been reported missing the day before, and her family has said she is undergoing a mental health crisis. Forbes was in custody on a $50,000 bail, but a superior court judge agreed to release her without bail if she reports to Marin General Hospital for a mental health assessment. Forbes went out on a leave of absence from her position, which she had just started earlier this month, last week. She's due back in court in mid-August. I'm Katie DiBenedetti, KQED News.
19: San Francisco's district attorney is filing criminal charges against 18 people who were arrested in a police raid at Stud Alley, an annual block party that took place last month during Pride weekend. The charges include unlawful assembly, failure to disperse, and resisting, obstructing, or delaying a peace officer. The DA's office says police cleared the unpermitted party shortly before 11 p.m., and then it reformed nearby with makeshift barricades to prevent officers from entering the area. Video footage shows dozens of officers in riot gear forcefully moving partygoers. Officials say two officers sustained non-life-threatening injuries. In past years, police have monitored the party but not broken it up. Arraignments are set for today. I'm Brian Watt, KQED News.
4: 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We got a big problem, a SIG alert in Dublin. Mel Baker.
0: Yeah, right at the Dublin interchange, 580 eastbound's connector to southbound 680, completely blocked by a stalled semi. No word on when they'll be able to clear this. Traffic backing up there. Meanwhile, as you head further south on 680 and you get down towards the Sunol Grade at Alvarado Road, we do have some good news. A crash that's been there most of the morning has finally been cleared. Traffic, though, is still sluggish back to Bernal Avenue. In San Jose, 87 northbound after 280, the traffic backs it up to about the Capitol Expressway. Several vehicles involved in a crash there are being moved to the center divide. And wrapping around to Mountain View, 101 southbound's off-ramp to Moffett Boulevard, the right lane blocked by a vehicle that caught fire. Mel Baker for KQED.
4: 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We'll talk again with Mel Baker in about 12 minutes. And coming up in 15 minutes, KQED News bringing you the story about the ballot measure this November proposing a wealth tax targeting billionaires. Why is it unpopular with Democrats? That story and more coming up on KQED News.
20: 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I'm Michelle Martin in Washington, D.C.
7: And I'm A. Martinez in Culver City, California. The U.S. has agreed to build and run nuclear energy plants in Saudi Arabia. The Gulf state is rich in oil. However, it's been trying to pivot to other energy sources. And Saudi Arabia says the kingdom would only build a nuclear weapon if Iran pursues one first. After the Trump administration announced the deal, the president posted on Truth Social that it will be conditioned upon Saudi Arabia normalizing relations with Israel, which could throw the agreement into question. First, what we know at this moment. With us now is NPR's Emily Feng in Tel Aviv. Emily, so this agreement, first tell us what's in it, and actually, too, what's not.
5: So it would allow American companies to run commercial nuclear power plants on Saudi soil for decades to come. And under the agreement, Saudi Arabia is not permitted to reprocess American nuclear material for weapons. But there is nothing in this agreement and a security protocol attached that stops the kingdom from using these plants to, say, enrich uranium or other nuclear fuel that's provided by other countries, something that the U.S. made the United Arab Emirates, another Gulf country, promise not to do in a previous energy deal back in 2009. So this agreement is sending shockwaves through the Middle East, and especially in Israel, where I am right now, because Saudi Arabia has been angling for nuclear cooperation with the U.S. for at least a decade. And there had been questions about the kingdom's human rights abuses, including from then-Senator and now-Secretary of State Marco Rubio, and also Saudi Arabia's possible aspirations for a nuclear weapon. And all that stalled energy cooperation until now. Now, the U.S. Energy Department argues this deal expands American technology exports, and the agreement does tie the U.S. and Saudi Arabia closer together at a time when Gulf states, including the Kingdom of Saudi, have really paid a price for aligning with the U.S. because they are still getting hit hard by Iranian drone and artillery strikes in a war with Iran that the U.S. started, and they're also dealing with the resulting economic shock because Saudi Arabia has seen its ability to export oil curtailed.
7: Now, although Israel has never confirmed this, it's widely believed Israel has nuclear weapons already. Considering that you were there and you said that it has sent shockwaves through Israel, what's been the reaction there?
5: Israel is alarmed, to say the least. Former Defense Minister and Foreign Minister Avigdor Lieberman here criticized this agreement on the public broadcaster yesterday. Saying here that it risks pulling the entire Middle East into an escalating nuclear arms race. Now, this nuclear energy agreement is also deepening worries here in Israel, which is a major American ally, that Trump and therefore the U.S. are increasingly divergent from Israel. Ehud Barak, a former prime minister of Israel, told the army-run radio station this. He says it's a sign of the loss of trust between Netanyahu and Trump, the implication being that Israeli Prime Minister Benjamin Netanyahu has somehow messed up Israel's relationship with Trump.
7: Okay, now one more thing, Emily, considering that you're nearby. Iran, what's happening there?
5: U.S. Central Command said it began strikes on Iranian military and logistics sites for what has been almost 2 weeks running now. Iran says it targeted three U.S. bases in Kuwait, plus American military infrastructure in Jordan and Qatar. And President Trump is now saying he's aware of reports that Iran moved uranium enrichment centrifuges deep under a mountain, which he is warning the U.S. might hit soon.
7: All right, the NPR's Emily Feng. Emily, thank you very much.
5: Thank you, A.
6: Let's get an assessment of the U.S.-Saudi deal from someone with a deep knowledge of the region. Daniel Ben-Naim is a former U.S. Deputy Assistant Secretary of State who specialized in the Arabian Peninsula during the Biden administration. He's now with the Middle East Institute. Good morning. Thanks for joining us.
8: Good morning.
6: So we just heard NPR's Emily Feng say Saudi Arabia has sought nuclear cooperation with the U.S. for at least a decade. Now, why is that?
8: Well, you know, I understand why someone would look at this from the outside and be very quizzical. And say that Saudi Arabia needs energy like a drowning man needs oil, needs water. But I think actually, if you look closely, what they're trying to do is transform their economy, to look past the moment when the world looks to their oil. They want to build huge energy intensive industries, data centers, desalination, and they're actually burning their own crude oil up to 1.4 million barrels a day at the height of the summer to do that. And they want to use their crude oil for exports to make revenue and then find other energy sources to fuel their own economic transformation domestically.
6: Okay, so the U.S. signed a deal with the United Arab Emirates in 2009 that allowed that country to develop nuclear energy using U.S. technology. From what you know right now about the Saudi deal, how does it compare with that one?
8: Yeah, it's actually quite different, I think. This deal with Saudi Arabia creates a kind of two-year study to consider whether it's economically feasible to have American companies enriching uranium inside Saudi Arabia, while the UAE deal from 2009 really closed off that kind of enrichment. And that's a big difference. I think the UAE deal is sort of tethered to big international safeguards, while the safeguards in the Saudi deal, which we really don't know yet because we haven't seen the deal, are kind of bilateral U.S.-Saudi safeguards. And I think another difference is that this one seems to be very focused on locking in U.S. Nuclear industry as a key partner, whereas the UAE deal didn't do that.
6: One concern I think that some have here, from what we know now, is that the Saudi deal does not seem to foreclose them getting enriched uranium from other sources other than the U.S., whereas the UAE deal does. How does that strike you?
8: Yeah, look, I think what we don't know is everything that's in the deal, including what kind of restrictions it places on Saudi Arabia's enrichment with other countries. There were reports of some restrictions. I think what it's trying to do is set up the U.S. as the nuclear partner and to put in place an appealing enough offer that really kind of locks that in.
6: Hmm. So Energy Secretary Chris Wright said the agreement advances both U.S. and Saudi security. What do you think about that?
8: Look, I think there are big upsides and there are big and significant risks. I think what's good is that it locks in the U.S. as the partner of choice, and that gives us a lot more visibility and oversight and leverage, frankly, in shaping the program. And it locks out Russia and China as nuclear partners, where we would have very little. In the past has been tied to major diplomatic breakthroughs. This is something that Saudi wants very badly, and we previously thought it would be tied to Saudi-Israel normalization. Trump, I think, is treating it as a purely economic and strategic transaction with Saudi Arabia. So you want to make sure that the terms of the deal are airtight, and I think that's going to be the key as to whether this manages the risks to achieve the benefits. And I think there are real downsides. If the details aren't right, it's a problem. Others could want the same deal. I think it's possible that this could undercut our negotiating position in demanding that Iran wants no enrichment. And I think, just to return to this point, the details. This is an agreement that needs to last for decades. And it's put forward by an administration that recently signed a ceasefire with Iran that didn't last 2 weeks. Mm-hmm. So I think we're going to have to ask some tough questions and make sure that the details, the safeguards, the restrictions, the inspections, all of those things are as rigorous as they can be.
6: So as we heard, Israel is alarmed about this deal. Officials there are saying it could pull the Middle East into a nuclear arms race. There are American lawmakers in both parties raising similar concerns. What do you think about that?
8: Look, I think that the actual terms of this deal, at least as they've been reported, are kind of very unique, in which a U.S. company might be operating inside Saudi Arabia without actually sharing sensitive nuclear technology. Those seem like terms that other countries wouldn't particularly want. But I think it is a real concern that other countries will say this is the new baseline and we can follow it. And it will require a lot of very careful and assertive diplomacy by the United States to make sure that this doesn't become the new normal for every country in the region, which I don't think would be in our interest.
6: Well, you've pointed out how this benefits the U.S. commercially. I mean, it benefits potentially U.S. companies commercially. I do want to ask, President Trump has numerous business interests in Saudi Arabia. The Saudis gave his son-in-law, Jared Kushner's investment firm, some $2 billion at the end of the first Trump administration. Does the administration have a conflict of interest here, at least the appearance of one? Is that something that just voters should be concerned about?
8: Look, I think that there's a reason that presidents historically have avoided this kind of activity, because it does create a kind of well of mistrust. This is the kind of thing that is hard enough to do, this kind of sensitive, difficult diplomacy, without that kind of mistrust. And this is a deal that needs to last across U.S. administrations. And so these kinds of appearances of conflict make that harder. Hopefully what's inside the four corners of this deal is compelling enough to manage against that liability. But these kinds of side dealings make everything more difficult.
6: That is Daniel Ben-Naim. He's a former U.S. Deputy Assistant Secretary of State covering the Gulf. He's now with the Middle East Institute. Mr. Ben-Naim, thank you so much for sharing these insights with us.
8: Thank you.
7: The nation's outbreak of cyclosporiasis has far surpassed previous records. The CDC counts more than 4,100 cases in the U.S. so far this year. And as NPR's Yuki Noguchi reports, health officials are working through a backlog.
9: The clusters of people sick with the diarrhea-causing parasite keep growing. The country's largest is in Michigan and Ohio, where health officials say thousands of cases began with iceberg lettuce from Taylor Farms in Mexico. So how many are actually sick right now? that's hard to pinpoint because of a lag in reporting. To confirm each case requires positive stool testing for cyclospora, plus an interview with a state public health worker. Results are then reviewed before the CDC is notified. That process can take over a month. It's slower these days, says Rutgers food safety expert Donald Schaffner. He says the Trump administration's deep cuts last year left public health generally with less money and fewer staff to handle surging caseloads.
10: Realize, too, both at CDC and at FDA, these have been agencies that have been shaken up. And, you know, there's maybe fewer people there. There's less well-trained people there. And good people have been fired and good people have left.
9: All this fuels consumers' uncertainty about when the outbreak might end. Yuki Noguchi, NPR News.
7: This is NPR News.
4: And this is KQED Public Radio. We go to traffic and we start in the Dumbarton Bridge. Hello, Mel Baker.
0: Yeah, we're westbound just before University Avenue where there is a two-vehicle crash in the middle lane. It has traffic backed up to about the high rise. On the San Mateo Bridge, traffic is slow right basically at the far right, far western end as you come down into Foster City. Meanwhile, 880 southbound is slow with pockets of stop-and-go traffic from I-238 all the way down to Fremont Boulevard in Fremont. Mel Baker for KQED.
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11: Coming up on the California Report, a 24/7 live stream of an eagle's nest in Big Bear has captivated people around the world. Now, fans worry a development project could put it in harm's way. I'm Alex Hall. We'll have that story and more next time on the California Report.
4: The California Report is at 9 minutes before nine, and at 9 o'clock with Alexis Madrigal Forum, a conversation with historian Stephanie Kuntz about the concept of the so-called traditional marriage and why she says many ideas about traditional marriage are not really based in history or tradition. 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
19: It's Morning Edition on KQED. I'm Brian Watt. California voters this November are deciding on top of the ticket races from the state's next governor to congressional seats. But polling shows high voter awareness of one ballot measure in particular, a tax on billionaires. It's written by a healthcare union and aims to remedy federal cuts to Medicaid enacted by the president and congressional Republicans. But why is most of the state's Democratic establishment opposing this ballot measure? KQED politics correspondent Marisa Lagos is here to explain. She's co-host of our podcast, Political Breakdown. Marisa, hi.
12: Hey, Brian.
19: So first,
12: Tell us about this tax proposal.
14: Right. So this is a wealth tax. So as opposed to what we pay normally when we file our taxes, which is income taxes, this would look at your assets, someone's net worth, and it would assess this 5% tax on it. This comes from SEIU UHW West, United Healthcare Workers, really the brainchild of Dave Regan. He's the head of the union, and he argues that the 200 or so billionaires in California should be paying their fair share. We spoke with Suzanne Jimenez. She's the labor union's chief of staff. She was on Political Breakdown in January.
15: The tax structure itself, and in terms of revenues that come in primarily based on our income tax, and when we look at these ultra wealthy individuals, many of them don't pay high income taxes. They're actually not paying the same rate, same amount as many of us who have traditional income.
14: The proponents say that it would raise about $100 billion over 5 years. That happens to be the same amount that Republicans in Congress cut from Medicaid, or as we call it here, Medi-Cal. And then 10% is earmarked for education. I should note, I'm sitting down with Dave Regan next week, the head of this union, and kind of try to get a sense of like what is driving him in what is set to be a real political battle royale.
12: And I imagine billionaires are opposed?
14: Yes.
12: Okay. But what are Democrats saying? On its face, it seems like something Governor Newsom and others would support, especially given the deep health care cuts.
14: You're right. It would seem on its face like this would be popular. And that's where things get interesting. You know, folks like Senator Bernie Sanders are supporting this. South Bay Representative Ro Khanna is on board. But I want you to listen to something Newsom said in a video he put out a few weeks ago where he outlined a kind of broader national economic populist set of policies.
16: It's time for an economic reset, a true minimum tax, a true minimum tax on billionaires that, well, ensures the people at the very top pay at least the tax rate their own workers pay.
12: Okay, so it sounds to me like, hey, if he's calling for this national thing, maybe California can be a test of how it would work in a state, right?
14: You would think so. But he and others, and I'm talking about basically everyone else in California. I mean, the biggest labor unions, the California Teachers Association, Planned Parenthood, groups that represent doctors and medical centers and hospitals, firefighters, police, they are all against this. And what they're saying is this needs to be a national tax. Otherwise, people are just going to leave the state, and that's going to reduce our overall revenue over time. Because yes, billionaires don't pay income tax or very little compared to their overall wealth, but the richest people do pay the most taxes in California. I'm also hearing this other concern that's a little bit broader, which is like this sense that this has sort of awakened a sleeping giant in these billionaires who really haven't been that involved in California politics before. They are now. And I think that what we're seeing is interest more broadly than just defeating this tax, that there's this fear that they will become these huge players when really like most of what they've done before is national.
12: And does that bear out? I mean, are the billionaires gearing up for a fight?
14: They sure are. I checked it out this week and they've already raised $218 million towards November campaigns in general. Most of that is for this fight, including from Sergey Brin, the Google co-founder, alone $82 million. Mm. This is expected to be one of the most expensive campaigns, if not the most expensive in California history. And I think we should also note that some folks like Brin and others have already packed up and moved out of California. This tax is retroactive to January 1st of this year, and some of them started moving companies and, you know, their main sort of residents out of state.
12: KQED politics correspondent Marisa Lagos, thank you.
14: My pleasure.
12: San Francisco is moving forward with a controversial approach to deal with the city's overdose crisis. Last week, the Board of Supervisors voted to require some new housing projects to be completely drug-free. But as KQED's Sydney Johnson reports, experts say this plan flies against best practices for keeping people on the path to recovery.
24: The new policy requires that any new permanent supportive housing in San Francisco must prohibit on-site drug use in order to receive full city funding. Supervisor Matt Dorsey authored the legislation. During a meeting, he said the approach will help people in recovery succeed, giving them places to live away from drug use.
25: This is important to their sobriety and in many ways, by extension, important to their very survival.
24: But Dorsey's plan has drawn controversy, partly because people who would be caught using drugs and receiving these city services could face eviction or be relocated to a homeless shelter. Jackie Fielder was among the four supervisors who voted against it.
1: The legislation as written allows for someone to be evicted from sober housing to a shelter. That is not going to provide someone in recovery stability.
24: Public health and homelessness advocates are worried that the new policy could send more drug users to the street if they relapse. That's a common experience, says Margot Cushell, for people recovering from substance use disorder. She researches medicine and homelessness at UCSF and says punitive responses to drug use fail to address a root issue, that the city lacks affordable housing and robust recovery services.
13: Decades of research have shown much higher success rates in housing first compared to the old way we used to do things. There was this ladder that people had to sort of earn their way into housing through sobriety.
24: The policy applies only to city-funded permanent supportive housing projects because all state-funded housing must follow a housing-first approach that's meant to keep people housed regardless of drug use. In fact, last year, Governor Gavin Newsom vetoed a bill that would have allowed some state-funded housing projects to require sobriety. Currently, nearly all of San Francisco's public housing that's in the works gets some form of state funding, making them ineligible for the drug-free policy. I'm Sydney Johnson, KQED News.
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4: Let's go to Dublin once again for traffic. Mel Baker.
0: At the Dublin Interchange, 580 eastbound connector to southbound 680 remains blocked. This is a ongoing SIG alert due to a stalled semi in the lanes there. No word on when they'll get it out of there. In Sunol, 680 southbound is slow from Bernal Avenue down to Andrade Road due to an earlier crash. Mel Baker. For KQED.
4: 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Good morning. I'm Beth Heisinger for Dave Freeman. Sunshine after morning clouds and fog. The time now is 8:30.
17: Live from NPR News, I'm Lakshmi Singh. The majority of the U.S. House of Representatives is in favor of halting military action in Iran. A handful of Republicans defected and the resolution passed 214-208 in the GOP-led chamber. The Senate is expected to consider a similar resolution today. President Trump now says U.S. development of a civilian nuclear program in Saudi Arabia hinges on the Arab Kingdom normalizing relations with Israel. NPR's Emily Fang has reaction to the deal in Tel Aviv.
5: This agreement is sending shockwaves through the Middle East and especially in Israel, where I am right now, because Saudi Arabia has been angling for nuclear cooperation with the U.S. for at least a decade. And there had been questions about the kingdom's human rights abuses, including from then-Senator and now-Secretary of State Marco Rubio, and also Saudi Arabia's possible aspirations for a nuclear weapon. And all that stalled energy cooperation until now.
17: Attacks on shipping along two of the world's most significant maritime trade routes in the Middle East is having a palpable impact on energy prices. The cost of gas is rising again in the U.S., and NPR's Lauren Freyer sees the same in Europe.
18: European gas prices have surged about 50% over the past month as heat waves increase electricity demand for air conditioning and supply chains through the Strait of Hormuz remain disrupted.
17: NPR's Lauren Freyer reporting from London. 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
19: Live from KQED News, I'm Brian Watt. Half Moon Bay's city council voted unanimously this week to let voters decide whether to approve an affordable apartment building for aging farm workers. KQED's Mari Bolaños reports.
22: The proposal would bring a five-story building to downtown Half Moon Bay with 40 units, a farm worker resource center, and office space. A citizen-led group opposed to the development gathered enough signatures to force a referendum. Vice Mayor Deborah Penrose says residents will have a chance to support this project at the ballot box.
23: A chance to show itself not to be racist, not to be classist, by allowing a wonderful project for retired farm workers.
22: Council members agreed to revise the ballot language to include more details about the project's financing, but not its height, two of the biggest points of contention. I'm Adi Bolaños, KQED News.
19: Officials in Santa Rosa are warning residents not to be alarmed if they see what looks like immigration agents downtown this evening. Those agents are actors shooting a film, but some of the scenes could look real, officials say. The San Francisco Chronicle reports that the film shoot is for an independent feature called The Silence We Flee by filmmaker Hassan Mage. It tells the story of a young African woman seeking asylum in the U.S. City officials say the film shoot has all the required permits. The precise location of the shoot has been intentionally withheld to avoid attracting a crowd. Some road closures and traffic control will be in place. I'm Brian Watt, KQED News.
4: 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The California Report is coming up in about 15 minutes. The weather, sunshine after morning clouds and fog, very pleasant temperatures, upper 60s at the coast, sunny all the way there today, and getting into some mid-80s in some of the outlying areas, 86 degrees expected for a high in Sonoma County and in Concord in the Far East Bay, 72 expected for a high in Oakland, 68 in San Francisco, and in 78 in San Jose. 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
7: This is Morning Edition from NPR News. I'm E. Martinez in Culver City, California.
2: And I'm Michelle Martin in Washington, D.C. Good morning. Israel's national elections this fall will include a vote for prime minister for the first time in 4 years. Benjamin Netanyahu is the country's longest-serving leader, but his approval ratings have fallen, and many Israelis are weary after nearly 3 years of war. A challenger to Netanyahu is surging in the polls, a political outsider who's tapping into a growing desire for change. NPR's Carrie Kahn reports.
3: A few hundred people fill rows of white plastic chairs on a backyard grassy hilltop in this rural northern town.
6: My Gadi Eisenkopf.
3: They've come to hear Gadi Eisenkopf, the 66-year-old former Israeli military chief who's upending traditional Israeli politics. He's more gruff than seasoned speaker, but he doesn't shy away from taking his newly formed Yasher party, which translates as straight or honest, into conservative strongholds. Places like Meona here in the north, far from Israel's power centers, Tel Aviv and Jerusalem. He may not have polish, but his rhetoric bites, especially when he touts his security credentials and military record. Look, combine the military service of all 6 leaders in the government now, multiply it by 5, and that is still 5 years less than what I served, he says to applause. Most Israelis know his most public military story. He lost his son, a reservist, in Israel's war in Gaza. 2 nephews were also killed there. Not long after his son's death, Eisenkot left Netanyahu's war cabinet, where he was a key advisor. He accused the prime minister of undermining deals to end the fighting and bring the hostages home. Israel needs leadership, straightforward leadership that knows how to look people in the eye, speak the truth, and above all, restore hope, he tells the crowd. Like many here, high school teacher Michal Kaminsky values those qualities, and what she says is Eisenkot's greatest appeal. He's not Netanyahu.
8: He listens, he doesn't blame, and he wants to create peace inside the people of Israel.
3: And unlike Netanyahu, Eisenkot doesn't speak fluent English nor give interviews to the foreign press. We were told we could attend the rally but not ask any questions. Instead, at this early stage in the race, Eisenkot is concentrating on building his anti-establishment image, which seems to be working. He's edged Netanyahu from the top spot in several recent polls, says Moaz Rosenthal, a Jerusalem-based political scientist.
6: It's not only an Israeli thing, because, I mean, we know worldwide of the phenomenon of anti-politics, of people growing tired of politics, and Eisenkot is kind of riding this wave in a very effective way, no doubt about it.
3: And he stays clear of controversial topics. You won't hear him talking about Palestinians, occupation, or a two-state solution, says Rosenthal.
6: Israeli politicians have no interest in speaking about this topic right now. Public opinion does not support any type of really peaceful resolution.
3: Even suggesting a coalition with established Arab-Israeli parties has become a wedge issue. Netanyahu.

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1: 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Let's go to San Francisco for some traffic with Mel Baker.
2: 101 northbound from Paul Avenue up to about Potrero Avenue is stop and go. 280 northbound is backed up from Alamany Boulevard to about 101 and the interchange there, and then becomes stop and go as you approach the off-ramp onto 4th Street and King. Meanwhile, on the Bay Bridge, the backup has definitely eased up. It is just to the overcrossing. Traffic is slow across the midspan into San Francisco. Mel Baker for KQED.
1: Well, thank you, Mel. Traffic support comes from Rush Creek Lodge and Spa at Yosemite, and we'll get more Bay Area traffic and transit information for you in about 7 minutes, right before the California report. Now it's time to do a perspective, our listener commentary series. Today, Paul Blumenthal shares about what he is looking forward to after recently retiring.
3: I retired recently. Of course, that by itself is not unusual. Available data indicate that 11,000 Americans retire every day. Some of my generation mates will retire from factories or from office desks or from their own business. In my case, my trendy standing desk was an operating table. And while I could ask that it be raised or lowered, I couldn't take a break to walk around the office or around the block to get a coffee during a long operation. My resulting varicose veins are surely a badge of honor. Indeed, I was a practicing physician for 50 years, and as Judy Collins once intoned, who knows?

0: Knows where the time goes. It's gone by in a flash. Retirement is formally defined as leaving one's job and ceasing to work. That ceasing bit sounds pretty ominous, doesn't it? For many, ceasing to work might be a blessing, but my own work has been filled with friendships, discovery, and as a friend recently put it, a positive impact on others. I will miss it. It's also not an accident that I chose graduation season to matriculate into retirement. Matriculate sounds much more positive. None of that ceasing business. It comes from the Latin, literally, to enroll, something to which I can look forward. Duolingo awaits. So after these many years of leaving home early and returning late, I feel like a soldier returning home after decades at the front, like Odysseus finally returning to Ithaca and his beloved Penelope after his many trials, absent the suitors in the entry hall. Upon arriving home after my last workday, my own beloved gave me a big hug and then promptly presented me with a list of things that needed doing around the house and around our lives. A second career begins, and a shopping opportunity, power tools. Oh boy, with a perspective, I am Dr. Paul Blumenthal.
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2: 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I'm A. Martinez.
3: And I'm Michelle Martin. In India, thousands of young people are protesting against the government, even after a violent police response. As NPR's Omkar Kandekar reports, the movement was propelled by one man's hunger strike.
4: 59-year-old Sonam Wangchuk wears many hats. He's an environmentalist who innovated ice stupas, a technique of building artificial glaciers for irrigation in the Himalayas. He's an education activist who worked to bring back indigenous knowledge to classrooms. But the first time most people in India heard of him was after the Bollywood movie Three Idiots. The film is about three friends in a top Indian university reeling under academic pressure. Its lead character, played by Indian star Aamir Khan, is widely seen to be inspired by Sonam Wangchuk. When the film was released in 2009, many identified with Khan's character, speaking of India's broken education system. He says education in India has been reduced to getting good grades, then finding a job in the US. The rat race, he adds, is literally killing students. India's official database says student suicides are increasing faster than those of the overall population. And in May this year, what for many was the final straw, questions for a nationwide university entrance exam leaked. And the government announced that 2 million candidates would have to retake the tests. Hundreds from the youth group Cockroach Janata Party protested in the Indian capital. In late May, Sonam Wangchuk joined the protest and said he would fast until the education minister Dharmendra Pradhan resigns. On social media, millions watched as Wangchuk said he lost 19 pounds in 19 days. Then last weekend, Indian policemen stormed the protest site and dragged Wangchuk into an ambulance. For many students like Kajal Singh, that was the turning point. She says Wangchuk is a role model for many. The government first ignored him, then detained him. So on Monday morning, she slipped out of her house and joined thousands as they marched to the parliament. That day, India's capital turned into a battleground.
5: What you can hear in the background are tear gas shells that are being lobbed at protesters. The protesters have also retaliated by throwing stones at the police. The organizers were insisting that this should stay peaceful, but things seem to have spiraled out of control right now.
4: After weeks of silence, India's Prime Minister Narendra Modi said on X that his government would punish all those involved in the exam paper leaks. But he said nothing about the education minister's resignation. Political analyst Sushant Singh says this is in line with Modi's authoritarian style.
6: It's a government which believes has the mandate and the will of the people, and anybody who dissents or opposes them is somehow doing it out of bad faith.
4: But now, thousands more are marching across Indian cities. Protesters say they won't stop because democracy, they say, means accountability. Omkar Khandekar, NPR News, New Delhi.
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1: The California Report is coming up next. It's going to be sunny and 80 degrees in Vallejo today, and that's where there's a traffic problem. Here to tell us about it, Mel Baker.
7: We're looking at the last of the 37 westbound backup. It's about in the middle of the Mare Island Bridge to the lane merge. There are some slow pockets all the way out to the raceway, though. Novato, that's fading out as well. 101 southbound between Bellmarin Keys and about to Irwin Street is just a bit slow right now. On the Richmond-San Rafael Bridge, we still have a backup to Canal Boulevard. An earlier crash in the lanes has been moved out of the way. Slow across the upper span toward the west end. Mel Baker for KQED.
1: Thank you, Mel. Let's talk again before the top of the hour, before 9 o'clock. 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
8: Good morning. This is the California Report. I'm Alex Hall in San Francisco. Two OpenAI models broke out of a lockdown test last week and hacked fellow AI company Hugging Face. Both went public with the incident, but as KQED's Rachel Myro reports, no law required them to.
9: It was the second such escape OpenAI disclosed in 2 days. The models were searching for answers to a cybersecurity test, but California's new AI law requiring disclosure kicks in only when a model causes death or injury. San Francisco Senator Scott Wiener had to mollify industry critics and soften the bill so Governor Newsom would sign it.
10: This is arguably and likely the most powerful technology in human history, and we need to make sure that we are both understanding the risks and taking them seriously.
9: OpenAI and Hugging Face say a fuller account is coming. Is this the first incident of its kind? No. Has worse happened? Nobody knows. For the California Report, I'm Rachel Myro.
8: California's Department of Education is seeking public input on how to better identify and support homeless students. That's after the state budget for the first time allocated $116 million over 3 years for schools to address the issue. State Superintendent Tony Thurman hosted an online summit on the topic yesterday.
11: What do you see as it relates to the students that you work with who are unhoused? What do they need and how can we help them?
8: Attendees discussed coordination between schools and local agencies, ways to identify homeless students sooner, and the need for more resources for those students entering adulthood. Bay Area legislators are rallying support for a bill that would stop taxpayer funds from supporting businesses involved in federal immigration enforcement or detention. East Bay Assemblymember Liz Ortega spoke at a rally in Union City Wednesday in support of the No Taxpayer Dollars for Family Separation Act. Ortega said taxpayer dollars shouldn't go towards actions that go against the state's values.
12: We found a system in which our taxpayer dollars are paying for what's happening on these streets. And so I decided to, you know, work on something that actually went to the core of this, which is profits.
8: The bill has passed the Assembly and has been referred to the State Senate Appropriations Committee.
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8: For the last decade, a 24/7 live stream of an eagle's nest in Big Bear has captivated people around the world and made its occupants, Jackie and Shadow, internet celebrities. Right now, an eagle suspected to be Jackie is in critical condition at the Ojai Raptor Center. According to the center's Instagram post, she has severe anemia and kidney issues. Jackie's fans and eagle advocates have another longer-term worry that plans underway to develop the lakeshore and forests near the nest will harm Jackie and Shadow. KVCR's Madison Aument reports.
14: Tune into the live stream, and it feels like you're in the eagle's nest as Big Bear Lake shimmers bright blue about a mile away. On a recent morning, Shadow glided into the nest with a fish to share with his eaglets. The livestream's creator, the late Sandy Steers, always marveled at how they captivated audiences. Here she is standing close to their tree in January 2025.
15: It's almost like they know they're on a television show and they're putting on special skits all day long, and it's just hilarious.
14: 25 years ago, Steers helped found Friends of Big Bear Valley to stop a luxury housing and marina project on the lake's last undeveloped shore. In 2015, Steers started the Eagle livestream. It's helped spread the group's conservation message. The San Bernardino County Board of Supervisors recently approved the development project, but Friends of Big Bear Valley is still fighting it. They say it will create stressful noise and boat traffic at the eagles' only undisturbed fishing spot and cut down trees where they perch to hunt. The owner and developer of the land, RCK Properties, declined an interview, but their project plans include protections for the eagles, like a neighborhood eagle watch, limitations on using the marina, and ongoing consultation with an arborist. Steers said those mitigation measures aren't enough.
15: It's requiring the homeowners association to police themselves and enforce the biological mitigation supposedly protecting bald eagles and the highly endangered plant species on this property.
14: That was her at a Board of Supervisors meeting last September. She died in February. But several independent eagle experts say that it's not clear that Jackie and Shadow would be negatively affected by this development. Biologists like Bill Bowerman of the University of Maryland College Park say the pair would probably be okay.
16: It sounds like the mitigation that has been proposed, you know, it sounds reasonable.
14: Bowerman says things like tree maintenance and closing the marina during the winter breeding season are what he'd do. In fact, he's authored similar conservation plans. He says the boat activity probably won't interfere much.
16: Most of the times they're fishing really early in the morning when people typically aren't there.
14: But Bowerman and other experts say they're concerned about the impact this development will have on eagles who aren't already established in this area. Peter Nye is a retired biologist from New York's Department of Environmental Conservation. He says development takes away habitat from eagles. Right now, that area is full of trees that eagles could nest in.
17: But as long as that territory is maintained, that allows eagles to continue to perpetuate.
14: Friends of Big Bear Valley is engaged in one last-ditch effort to save this land. Just before Sandy Steers died, she negotiated a deal with RCK Properties to purchase the land for $10 million, if she could raise the money. So far, they've raised over $4 million. The deadline is July 31st. For the California Report, I'm Madison Aument in San Bernardino.
8: And that's the California Report for Thursday, July 23rd. We're a production of KQED News. I'm Alex Hall. Thanks for listening and have a great day.
18: So
1: 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We're going to go to traffic now. We've got a couple of problems this morning. Let's start with the one in Dublin. Here's Mel Baker.
7: Yeah, this is a SIG alert. It's the Dublin Interchange, 580 westbound's connector to southbound 680 has been closed for quite a while now due to what we knew to be a stalled big rig and possibly some other road hazards in that location. Meanwhile, as you head south on 680, you're going to see some slow traffic beginning at Bernal Avenue down to Andrade Road. We had a earlier crash there, which had caused major backups. Mel Baker for KQED.
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18: From KQED in San Francisco, I'm Alexis Madrigal. You know, the trad in Tradwife is supposed to be traditional. But can we say that across even American history, there has been one kind of traditional marriage? In a new book, historian Stephanie Kuntz definitively shows that no, we cannot say that. The roles of husbands and wives have varied enormously, usually in response to changing social and economic conditions. And yet people still tell these tidy stories about how spouses should be in their marriages. We do some myth-busting this hour, and then we talk about the troubled current state of marriage in this country. It's coming up next, right after this news.

0: Live from NPR News, I'm Lakshmi Singh. Global oil prices are surging at one point this morning past $100 a barrel as fighting escalates in the Middle East. NPR's Hadil Al-Shalchi has the latest from Istanbul.
1: The price for a barrel of Brent crude oil, the international standard, soared more than 6% to $100 as the Iranian-backed Yemeni Houthi rebels attacked two Saudi oil tankers in the Red Sea. The Houthis are blockading the Bab el-Mandeb Strait, a key shipping route which connects the Red Sea with the Gulf of Aden and the Indian Ocean. It's a second choke point for oil transportation besides the Strait of Hormuz. Trump threatened the Houthis, saying they would face, quote, major military punishment if they kept attacking ships. The rise in oil prices could inflate costs, which could force the Federal Reserve to increase interest rates. Hadil Al-Shalchi, NPR News, Istanbul.
0: President Trump now says a new deal allowing American companies to build and run commercial nuclear power plants on Saudi soil will depend on whether the Arab Kingdom normalizes relations with Israel. White House Press Secretary Caroline Levitt says President Trump's demand is not new.
2: He has said if they don't join the Abraham Accords, the deal is off.
0: Officials in Israel and nuclear non-proliferation experts have expressed concerns about the U.S.-Saudi deal. The GOP-led House has voted in favor of a resolution to halt military action in Iran. Congress is about to break for the August recess. U.S. senators leave town in early August. Members of the House leave today. And NPR's Eric McDaniel reports on the legislation the chamber's Republican majority passed this week.
3: There were a handful of things. $1.1 trillion for the Pentagon, a lot of money. Two, an extension of government funding through the midterms to December 4th, hopefully avoiding another shutdown. There were, of course, two record shutdowns so far this congressional term. And three, new congressional stock trading rules tied also to an unrelated voter ID measure.
0: NPR's Eric McDaniel reporting. An advisory panel for the Food and Drug Administration is convening today to discuss seven commonly used peptides. In recent years, health influencers have embraced these experimental treatments, claiming benefits ranging from injury recovery to improve immune function. Health reporter Sarah Bowden explains FDA scientists have concerns.
4: The scientists recommended that compounding pharmacies not be allowed to make these seven peptides, citing potential safety concerns. But the FDA's Pharmacy Compounding Advisory Committee includes individuals from the compounding industry. It's possible the panel will disagree and advise that the agency give these peptides the green light. Historically, scientists have received a lot of deference in rulemaking, says Howard Sklamberg, a former FDA deputy commissioner.
5: I don't know what will happen here, and obviously FDA has changed quite a bit in the last couple of years.
4: If the FDA decides to loosen peptide restrictions, it could propose a new rule by the end of this year. For NPR News, I'm Sarah Bowden.
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6: Live from KQED News, I'm Brian Watt. More than 2,000 Contra Costa County employees are ready to strike amid stalled contract negotiations that began in February. The union representing health, maintenance, and other employees of the county says more than 90% of members voted to authorize a strike. The voting concluded last night. That brings the Teamsters Local 856 members a step closer to walking off their jobs. Their contract expired on June 30, according to the union. The Teamsters say Contra Costa consistently pays its employees less than those in neighboring counties. Contra Costa County representatives did not immediately respond to a request for comment. San Francisco supervisors will hold a hearing today on how the city is preparing for future heat waves. It comes as extreme heat hits the Bay Area more often. San Francisco recorded its hottest July day in 11 years this week. Supervisor Rafael Mandelman called for the hearing.
7: There's real vulnerability, especially for older people and people with health conditions, and I just don't feel like we're ready.
6: City officials plan to report on a variety of strategies to respond to extreme heat, from ways to cool concrete urban spaces to adapting buildings for a changing climate. Sports, soccer, the Quakes lost 4-0 to Orlando. The Roots lost 3-0 in Lexington. Baseball, the Giants, they lost too, 5-4 in Kansas City. Five straight losses for the Giants. For a win, go to Long Beach with the Oakland Ballers. They beat the Coast 2-1 last night. They'll play one more there tonight. I'm Brian Watt, KQED News.
1: 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Sunshine all the way to the coast today. High 67 at Point Reyes National Seashore. 68 in San Francisco. 72 expected for high in Oakland. 78 in San Jose.
8: Welcome to Forum. I'm Alexis Madrigal. A friend of mine, a therapist, told me that the word that most often occurs to him to describe the married life of the people he sees on a daily basis is carnage. Even for high education, high income, mid-career, Bay Area heterosexual couples, married life is fraught with challenges around work, sex, mental load, children. More people are forgoing marriage altogether, especially those with lower incomes. We're in a moment of great change in what being married means and how marriages work, and historian Stephanie Kuntz is here to provide some historical context for our times. She shows that marriage, to say nothing of broader notions of two humans pair bonding, has not been one fixed institution over the last several hundred or thousand years. Her new book, describing this multiplicity and evolution, is called For Better and Worse, The Complicated Past and Challenging Future of Marriage. Thanks so much for joining us, Stephanie.
9: Oh, thank you.
8: Let's just start with the basics. I mean, you write that there is no such thing as the traditional marriage. What do you mean?
9: Well, of course, most people think when they think of traditional marriage as a kind of leave it to beaver, male breadwinner, female homemaker. The term male breadwinner wasn't even invented until the 1820s. Marriage was probably the least traditional or at least the shortest lived in all of history. There have been many, many types of marriage, ranging from the one that's quoted the most time in the Bible, one man, several women. At least 50 societies have had one woman, several men. And mainly, through most of history, marriage was a co-producer relationship. It wasn't the co-equal relationship that we have been moving toward now, but the idea that women were supported by their husbands or and that the men did all of the production and raising, providing for the children, that's just insane, to be honest.
8: I mean, it's interesting. I mean, your book really tries to take a look, and I would say a fairly caustic, appropriately caustic look at the way that evolutionary psychologists have looked into deep human history and have said, like, yes, this is natural. They tried to, like, sort of naturalize the male breadwinner by saying, like, oh, men hunted and women stayed home with the kids. What is the actual sort of like evidentiary basis around long-range human societies? What does it say about what pair bonding looked like deep in time in this way?
9: Well, there was a division of labor, but it was certainly not one where the men did all of the providing or the protecting. In most band-level societies we know of, and from the archaeological and evidence about the ones that came earlier, the way our Stone Age ancestors lived for thousands of years, it looks like pair bonding was a successful way of raising children, but that it was they didn't rely on it the way we do. There are plenty of societies where women do go out hunting, but generally when there's big game involved and you have to be gone for a while, it's the men who do the hunting. What the evolutionary psychologists got wrong is the idea that the men went out and did the hunting and they brought it back to their individual families and served it to the women and children. But in band-level societies, food that is hunted and big game is generally distributed by the group. In fact, the hunter who brought it down very seldom is given the first credit, and he certainly doesn't get the bulk of the meat to take home. So, in fact, when they've done studies of contemporary band-level societies, they find that children of men who are bad hunters or children of single mothers where the father is dead are just as healthy and just as well fed as children of the best hunters.
8: Yeah, kind of showing that the basic unit for the society was this like band, this sort of broader set of kinship networks that people had. And one fascinating part of the book around this was around child care, where you sort of note that kind of everyone took care of everyone's kids, so that it wasn't as if in these, you know, contemporary hunter-gathering societies or deep in the past, it's not as if the women in these societies were just staying at home watching kids the whole time.
9: That's exactly right. Now, it wasn't some kind of modern commune where it was everybody circulated, but most studies of band-level societies find that children are passed around. There are a couple of ones where they've actually noted how many times once the kids are mobile, they were eating at somebody else's camp, not their own, and there's quite a few. And so one of the things that we find is that marriage was actually a way not to bring people together in this little nuclear unit that could protect each other. And it was a way of actually reaching out and involving more people that you had obligations to and who had obligations to you and passing them down through time. Mm-hmm. And in band-level societies, their definition of in-laws is often much broader than our modern ones. So when people tell me was marriage invented to oppress women or to protect women, I think both of those is wrong. I think it was basically invented to get in-laws and to extend cooperation. Mm-hmm. But of course that changed when you got inequality and people didn't want your kids to marry just anyone. You wanted to marry someone with equal or more access than you. Mm-hmm. And at that point, marriage becomes a way of consolidating resources and
8: yeah. I was fascinated by sort of that era. I guess, what would we call this? Like early modern or something like that? Like the, agrarian societies of say, you know, that you're sort of focused on here in sort of Europe and then eventually, in the United States, where you have these people running small farms. So many, we kind of forget how many people were just farmers. It's kind of everybody was farming all the time. And in that context, what does a marriage become?
9: Well, as marriage in those areas where most people were farmers, you're probably talking about the period, though, when you get rising inequality and a class that has other people work for them and is able to accumulate power and wealth. And in these circumstances, you get real class differences in the function of marriage. For the people who are ordinarily working just in their own farm or small little businesses, marriage is definitely a partnership. And for thousands of years, love was important but not critical. Or at least not your first priority. The idea was you should marry someone who can work with you, who has a good reputation in the community, and that you can maybe learn to love. But in the upper classes, marriage becomes this incredible instrument for making alliances, military alliances, denying any obligation to a man that might have fathered your daughter's child, but that you didn't approve of his family. And this is where you get the invention of illegitimacy, a concept unknown in band-level societies. But illegitimacy says that if a woman goes off with a man whom she does not have permission to marry and is not married, then that child is well, what they called it in England was a filius nullius, literally a child of no one, related to and do nothing. So it's a very different situation once you get inequality and the use of family alliances as a way to build wealth.
8: Mm-hmm. I mean, I think when producer Caroline and I were talking about kind of the book's kind of core framework, it's really that the economic factors that you're describing and the way that played out across societies really determine, maybe not exclusively, but very, very close to exclusively, sort of how people have ended up acting in marriages. Do you think that's a fair restatement?
9: Well, yes, not in the exact way that people are just totally instrumental in what they believe and think. I mean, love, for example, people have always fallen in love and wanted to marry somebody that they loved. But as for thousands of years, marriage was such an important political and economic institution that this was often impossible. And so the idea was that you must subordinate that for a long time. There were stories of romantic love, but it's very interesting that up until recently, they were always ending in tragedy. People would get together and they would have to commit suicide because they weren't allowed to, or they would die in some way.
10: Yeah, yeah. Where do you think we should start thinking about kind of our modern version of marriage that we have now? Like, what would be a good starting point for thinking about that?
9: Oh my gosh. Well, of course, in my book, I do try to get there, but it takes me several pages to get there. But I think what we really need to think of right now is how variable marriage has been. And we can go back to the aristocratic societies, patriarchal societies that preceded the development of market economy and wage labor. But if we look at those kind of marriages now, one of the main things that I tried to do in this book is to realize that we've had so many different versions of marriage, so many different versions of what love ought to be, of what men ought to do and what women ought to do, that we have this accumulated institutions, myths and mythologies about what is natural, ideas about what we should feel, even emotional cues. I call them earworms in my book. And one of the things I try to do is go through and show that we have a lot more leeway than we realize in terms of the variation that there's been. And we need, as we increasingly want, to have more egalitarian relationships. And that's most people do, even if they define the egalitarianism in slightly different ways. It's very difficult to do that when we have these other ideas echoing in our heads and we don't have the support systems that are organized to support those ideas.
10: And you think knowing these origins and knowing that these ideas about how to be in marriage came from somewhere, not necessarily within us at some innate biological quality, helps us dismantle those notions?
9: Well, I think it does. And, you know, when I was young, people would call me, you know, this was women were not supposed to be overly intellectual. I'd say that people would say to me, you intellectualize too much. But actually, knowing this sort of historical and sociological background can take the heat out of some of the conflicts we have today. I'll give you a very personal example. I have for years talked about how in the 18th century and 19th century, a new idea of women's role and men's role arose. And women were supposed to be, instead of being co-producers, deputy husbands, very proud of their productive skills, they were supposed to be very proud of their nurturing skills and their parenting skills and the way the house looks. And so one of the things that is left over from that, and that is one of the conflicts in marriage, we can talk about the ones that are left over in men are also big conflicts in marriage. But just speaking as a woman, I've inherited some of those things. For example, the first time that my husband was holding our grandson when he was about 6 or 7 months old, and he started to cry. I was in the kitchen, and I came swooping in and grabbed him out of my husband's hands. And, you know, he was furious. And he said, what are you, you know. But because he had also read and edited some of the chapters in my book, he said, you're gatekeeping. Don't that what you call it? Gatekeeping?
10: Yeah. We'll be back with more with Stephanie Kuntz talking about the history of marriage right after the break.
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10: Welcome back to Forum. Alexis Madrigal here. We're talking about marriage, why we do it, how we've done it, how the past informs Marriage's Future with Stephanie Kuntz, Director of Research and Public Education at the Council on Contemporary Families, Professor Emerita of History and Family Studies at Evergreen State College. Her latest book is For Better and Worse, The Complicated Past and Challenging Future of Marriage. I want to hear from you, of course. What's your case for marriage or against it? What, if anything, do you think we should bring back from past eras of marriage or from other cultures or histories that you're familiar with? You can give us a call. The number is 866-733-6786. That's 866-733-6786. What do you want to know about the history of marriage as an institution? You can email us forum@kqed.org. You can find us on social media, Blue Sky, Instagram, Discord. We're KQED Forum. You know, before the break, you were sort of talking about the kind of development of this ideology of kind of separate spheres, that like men did sort of one kind of thing and women did another kind of thing. Can you talk to us about sort of where that concept came from and sort of how it's evolved?
9: Well, this is interesting because we have so much stuff going on now with saying that there's no such thing as gender, there's only sex. But the fact is, I don't see how anybody can deny the fact that our ideas about what a particular biological sex should do vary immensely from society to society. And I think it's really helpful to us as we try to negotiate new relationships to understand how much the habits that we were talking about just before the break, how much of those habits interfere with where we want to go. And how much more flexibility we have than what we're often told. Take, for example, the notion of what is natural masculine behavior. You know, a man who is born today often believes that he can't do or that he shouldn't do close emotional work, that he shouldn't cry, and women often expect that men should not be that sentimental either. But if you go back to feudal times, the Song of Roland, when their hero died, 20,000 knights fell off their horses, weeping bitter tears and fainting with sorrow. If you go to our founding fathers, most of the manosphere today would consider them total wusses. They would write not only to their girlfriends or their wives, but also to their male friends about how much they missed them, how they were weeping with loneliness when they were gone, how they can't wait to embrace each other again, you know? So there is this tremendous variety. It doesn't mean we have every option in the world open, but it means that we don't have to be dictated to by people's idea of what each sex naturally does.
10: I loved this exercise that you describe in the book that you would do with your university students, where you would take these letters written by men to the women that they were sort of betrothed to or courting, and you would have them read them aloud. And what would happen?
9: Well, just to give you some idea of what was in these letters, these were, very successful men, including people who came out, went to be
10: Nathaniel
9: presidents.
10: Nathaniel Hawthorne, yeah, right.
9: Yeah, yeah. Well, but also President who became Roosevelt, you know, who would write about, you know, how much they missed them. You would get phrases like, where thou art not, it is a sort of death. Or, you know, please to their girlfriend or their fiancé to explain how much their soul was longing for them. And so I would ask the guys to read them, and they would start shifting in their seat and getting red. And sooner or later, some of the girls would be saying, what in the matter with you, you know? But it's just a set of disclosure. One of the other things that they were just shocked about is I have this book of pictures that men took of themselves and their best friends, sitting on each other's lap, walking hand in hand, arm in arm. And until the late 19th century, that early 20th century, that was perfectly natural. And suddenly, only in the 20th century did it become abnormal to want to touch another man affectionately.
10: Yeah. I know, and I found your sort of argument around why that happened to be fascinating, because it was essentially, as I recall and understand it, that the increasing acceptance of sexual desire within the confines of a marriage and within heterosexual boundaries and all this stuff, as that became more normalized, the idea that people might want to actually have sex, it meant there was a new policing of the boundaries that people might have in their other interactions with people.
9: Well, yes, absolutely. One of the things that is really interesting is that not everybody believed this, of course, but the official morality, the definition of heterosexuality in the very early 20th century was a morbid or more pathological obsession with attraction to the opposite sex. So as that began to change and we began to normalize heterosexual desire, two contradictory forces came into play. Some people said, well, look, if we accept that this is not a pathological desire or an abnormal desire, but a very strong natural desire, then two people who have natural attraction, sexual attraction to each other, we ought to accept that. But the ones who didn't want to accept that began to pathologize any kind of affectionate interaction between people of the same sex. And you got girls being told they shouldn't cuddle at night, boys being told they shouldn't touch each other, and friendly behaviors that were involved non-sexual touch, which is actually a very important thing to human beings, began to be pathologized.
10: Yeah. I found that it's such an interesting part of the book, is you realize where some of these kind of learned behaviors around gender have come from. And I think sometimes people go to other countries and they see, just speaking as a man here, you see the way that other men interact with each other. And, you know, sometimes they kiss each other on the cheek, sometimes they do all these things. And it's just, it's very different from the way that you grow up in the United States, or at least that I did in the 80s and 90s, where that by the time, you know, that 100 years has gone by that you're talking about, it, those activities had sort of become verboten for a lot of men.
9: Yeah, exactly. And so men don't think that they've got this in them, when in fact it's just been repressed out of them and, you know, beaten out of them. Well, not beaten usually.
10: Yeah, sometimes though, actually.
9: Certainly teased out of them when they were very young. And that didn't used to be that way at all. So I think it's liberating. That's why I was talking about historical and sociological things can be liberating. Because they can say, other people have done this, so it's not unnatural for me to do it. And then B, when, like my example of doing the gatekeeping, my husband didn't respond to it with, like, you're a bad person, you know, you disrespect me. He said gently, you know, you actually know that this is wrong, and it's one of your habits, and I understand that it's a habit, but really it would be helpful to me if you would break that habit.
10: Yeah. Let's bring in a caller here. Let's bring in John in San Leandro. Welcome, John.
12: Good morning. This is a great show. Linda and I are retired, and they've been married 37 years. We go to a church where there's a whole lot of cooperative child care, where everybody is an uncle or an aunt, and there's free-range kids running around sitting on everybody else's lap, things like that, which is wonderful. But when we were doing our premarital counseling in 1988, the highest score that Linda and I achieved together in matching on a Lutheran test was equity. Huh. And we looked at each other and we kind of went, okay, that makes sense. She made most of the money during our marriage until we retired, and had a better car when we had two cars, has a better bicycle to this day. I do most of the shopping and the cooking, and such as it is, our housework. We find that interesting. And her name is, she kept her last name, and I kept mine. Mm-hmm. And as we say, the joke is, she let me keep my last name. And it's very sad that today, 37 years later, that's still funny and uncommon enough that people are upset at this. We've had nephews and nieces get married and they take, you know, the husband's name, which is another aspect of our modern reconstruction of marriage into a less functional manner. And, you know, we always get the same thing from customer service calls, even today, where people will use the last name.
10: John, so I, thanks so much for sharing that story. And I love, you know, I do love knowing that people have been trying and working at this, for decades to create these more, you know, egalitarian, marriages. We're talking about those, Marriage Through History with Stephanie Kuntz, who's Director of Research and Public Education at the Council on Contemporary Families, got a new book out called For Better and Worse, The Complicated Past and Challenging Future of Marriage. We're taking your calls about, you know, how you hope marriage evolves, what you want to know about the history of marriage, or, yeah, you can give us a call, 866-733-6786, forum at kqed.org, or you can find us on social media, Blue Sky, Instagram, Discord, we're KQED Forum. One thing out of John's call that I thought was very interesting, Stephanie, like the naming conventions. You have a wonderful section in the book that everyone on our team loved, which was about the evolution of this idea where people would say, I'm not even going to use my own name for this. Yeah, like Mrs. Teddy Roosevelt, you know, whatever, something like that, where in the 20th century at times, women were identified not by their own names, but as Mrs. their husband's name. And you kind of identify when this started to happen in history and why it started to happen.
9: Yes, and it's quite surprising. I know that I first noticed, you know, right up until the 70s, newspapers wouldn't use a woman's first name along with her husband's. It was always Mrs. Frank Sinatra, even if she was, like, famous on her own. And I used to think, well, gee, this Mrs. This is kind of a masculinist, anti-feminist thing. Mm-hmm. But in fact, if you actually look at the origin of Mrs., it was originally the exact equivalent of Mr., which stood for master. Not every man was entitled to be addressed as Mr. And a woman who was addressed as Mrs., it had nothing to do with her marital status. It had to do with her social status. You know, Taylor Swift would have been called Mrs. Taylor Swift from the moment she became famous and on forward. Mrs. as a, as wage labor developed, as businessmen began to began to get titled Mr. As they became slightly more democratic. And this is really, I think, quite interesting. It's one of the contradictions of democracy. The word Mrs. was also then applied to their wives. And by the 19th century, as most middle-class families and upper-class families did not have women doing their older roles as a deputy husband and being active in that way, Mrs. became the one way that a woman could claim that she was entitled to deference. And so women for a while began to identify themselves. For a while you had Mrs. Ex-President Grover Cleveland signing her letters this way.
10: It's just so interesting. Because it's not as if power shifted entirely away from class in this formulation, but it was just that gender came up in the mix, you know, as this kind of like intersectional story of how people tried to claim their status.
9: Right. I think that's really important to recognize that under patriarchy, no lower class man would have dared to insult an upper class woman. Now we're in a situation where we have more democracy and we have certainly less patriarchy, and yet the gender continues to be in a way that people could show up as they did at Hillary Clinton's rally with a sign saying, you know, iron my shirt or shine my shoes. Now, boy, nobody would have dared to do that to an aristocrat woman.
10: Yeah. Here's an interesting question from a listener on Blue Sky. What does Stephanie Kuntz think of the concept of family abolition advocated by leftist feminist theorists who critique the family as a site that upholds capitalism? I feel uneasy about the emotional instability of dissolving ties that bind. But on the other hand, marriage is a kind of chosen family.
9: Well, sure. The idea that we would abolish the family, I think, is just a little bit single-minded. Yes, marriage has been a form of oppression in a lot of ways, but I don't think it started that way, and I don't think it has to be that way. One of the things I talk about in the last part of the book is all of the changes that are happening very, very rapidly and how the support systems we need can be actually activated to get more egalitarian marriages. I don't think that people are perfectly welcome to live outside the family, and some people develop great alternative forms of relationship, but I don't think the family's going to go away, and I don't think it needs to go away.
10: Mm-hmm. Let's bring in Jason in San Francisco. Welcome.
13: Hi, thank you. Yeah, I just wanted to make a point that, you know, I heard a lot about kind of what people project as their traditional viewpoints, but I think there's maybe a lot of misrepresentation there. A lot of my interpersonal discussions with other men, they are a lot more grounded in their feelings, but I think when you put them in a larger group, they may kind of project and not really represent how they truly feel, but maybe more what they think they're supposed to feel within a broader society. I also want to comment to the earlier caller who spoke to his wife keeping his last name, their last name. My wife, we put my last name on paperwork for child reasons, but I still call her by her non-married name. Everyone else does. And so I think there's also another aspect here where it's really individual choices, and there's a lot more across the spectrum than maybe the black and white A and B.
10: I completely agree.
9: But that's the problem, isn't it? That men are told that they don't have these, or that they shouldn't have, or at least that they shouldn't show this kind of emotional sensitivity
10: and complexity.
9: Complexity.
10: Yeah, and that there's a certain in the shift to gender performance in a group of a larger group of men. Suddenly, people say different things. I wonder if you could talk a little bit about the nostalgia that you sometimes hear for people about the sort of like 1950s marriage, and where you think that nostalgia actually, what it's actually nostalgia for.
9: Well, as a historian, it's perfectly logical for me to have been. One of my first books was called "The Way We Never Were: American Families in the Nostalgia Trap," and I've actually changed my approach a little bit. Not because I think that nostalgia is justified. I mean, if you go back to the 1950s, marital rape was totally legal. The law said that it's not illegal for a man to force his wife, even if he uses violence into sex. Their child abuse was much more widespread. Women had very few legal rights, and I can and I do go on for a whole chapter about all the problems with 1950s families. But as we have seen this nostalgia get more and more extreme, and I have found myself, especially over the past 10 years, beginning to ask myself, maybe I should not just write this off. Maybe what we're seeing here is some deep grievances that are misplaced. And in my book, I talk about it as referred pain, that people are feeling something is wrong, but they're attributing it to the family, which what's really going on is that we are missing the kinds of economic and social trends that had been set in motion after the New Deal and the Great Society. And there's been this just huge reversal of those economic plans. So we feel that in our family. We can't afford, to build good houses are getting more and more difficult. Men's wages are no longer rising the way they were. You know, from 1949 to 1973, men's wages were rising they were making three times as much as their father had done. And every economic boom ended up with people in the 90% getting the most of it. Since then, it's the top 10% have gotten every economic boom.
10: Yeah. We'll be back with more with Stephanie Kuntz talking about the history of marriage through her book, For Better and Worse, The Complicated Past and Challenging Future of Marriage. Stay tuned.

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1: Family's written a bunch of books on marriage, including her most recent, which is called For Better and Worse, The Complicated Past and Challenging Future of Marriage. 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What informed your decision to or not to get married when you really think about it? 866-733-6786. That's 866-733-6786. You can email your comments and questions to forum@kqed.org. Of course, you can find us on Blue Sky, on Instagram, and all kinds of other places where KQED Forum. So Stephanie, what do you think are, just if you were to like survey American attitudes towards marriage now, what do you think would most stick out about our contemporary, like current moment versus, times in the past?
2: Well, I think that a lot of people would say that marriage is becoming obsolete, that people don't value marriage anymore. One of my students just wrote a paper and said people nowadays don't respect the marriage vowels, which I thought was great. IOU, you know. but in fact, you know, marriage remains a very respected, not so much an institution, and that's the big difference, a very respected relationship. People take the relationship of marriage very seriously. We have higher expectations of it than in the past and higher standards for what good stands for a good relationship. Invariably, Americans tell you that it's the highest commitment that they can imagine. And in fact, it's very interesting. It has a kind of halo effect. They've found that parents and friends take a relationship more seriously when it's married as opposed to cohabiting. And before same-sex marriage got legalized, states that had legalized it before the national legalization found that suicide attempts of gay and lesbian teens decreased, as there's some sort of idea that, okay, if marriage is respected enough to be extended to us, maybe we're respected enough. So I think people take marriage very seriously, but precisely because we do, we have much higher standards for ourselves and our partner about whether we're going to be able to live up to those standards. And so people are very cautious about that. Only when they interviewed very recently, they polled people under 35, gay or straight, and only 6 to 8% of them said they definitely didn't want to get married. But people are now less sure than they were that it will work and that they know exactly what they're going to be into. It was very interesting to me. I think it's very indicative that when they take polls of high school students, not only have the women become more likely to say, well, I don't know if I'll get married, but both men and women have been much less likely to say they're confident they would be a good partner. And I think that reflects our higher standards and the new kinds of pressures we have, both economic and social, that make it hard to live up to those standards. Because once you think marriage should be egalitarian, mutual, and take each other's responsibilities separately as individuals and yet build a team together, that takes a lot more negotiation and time and tending than marriage used to take.
1: I mean, I guess one question for you, across genders and sexuality, do you think we have begun to expect too much from marriage?
2: No, but I think we've begun to expect too little of our other social institutions and our friendships.
1: Yeah, that's a good answer. Let's bring in Leslie in Oakland.
3: Hi.
1: Go ahead.
3: Hello?
1: Oh, yeah, you're on.
3: Yeah, hi. This is a great topic. I appreciate this show. I have a question about the intersection of race and gender and marriage at the dawn of the Industrial Revolution, because it was also in the Americas, because it was also the driving force of that was the free labor of enslaved persons, for whom the cult of domesticity for women was just not. And in fact, there are ways in which the cult of domesticity is sort of predicated on this symbolic negation of, like, black women cannot possess these virtues. And it was a way of both controlling black women's labor, and those sort of controlling images persist today. The welfare queen, or she's angry, or she's

0: here to take care of white families, but she's brutal towards her own. And then enslaved persons weren't even allowed access to the institution of marriage. But a lot of the ways in which this domestic sphere, the kind of cleavage of the civil society, also was not just dealing with economic class, but also race. And so I just wonder what your reflections are on how we even construct, you know, gender, you know, even such that Michelle Obama is constantly being thought of as not womanly enough and incapable of presenting those sorts of, like, black womanhood can never meet the criteria of the kind of true woman of the cult of domesticity that we get at the turn of the century. So,
1: Leslie, what a great comment and question. Thank you so much for that. Do you want to speak to it?
2: Well, sure. I spend quite a bit of time on it, so I don't want to see if I can develop a short answer to that. Yes, one of the most interesting things about the American Revolution and American democracy is the extent to on one hand, that it developed new ideas about people should be equal, but it also, to the extent that people absorbed those, unlike the aristocratic societies that said, of course, inequality is the way of the world and that's a good thing, then you have to make up excuses for why some people are not equal, whether it's women or blacks or Native Americans or whatever. And so there's this simultaneous impulse to have social movements and abolition movement, feminist movement, but also this idea of stereotyping people. And it was absolutely clear that in the middle class, black Americans in the 19th century, often they used the cult of domesticity as their big attack on slavery, that it wouldn't allow their women to have the same kind of role. But then in the 20th century, people have begun to recognize that the fact that black women couldn't and wouldn't and don't play that role in the same way also became an inspiration to some white women. So it's a very contradictory and interesting story, and I think it's absolutely clear that you have to take that kind of race and sex gender interaction into account.
1: Yeah. Got a couple of comments in that I think they're sort of cutting against the grain, I would say, of most of what we've been talking about. I'm just going to read them back to back and then get your reaction. Kara writes, "The made-up construct of marriage is, at its core, oppressive to women. Losing your last name is a huge issue for women that is not discussed enough. Marriage supports the harmful patriarchy which hurts women and children." Meanwhile, Joseph writes in to say, "Sadly, marriage for men, especially in the state of California, is nothing but a liability. Anything a man would want from a woman, he can get outside of marriage or a committed relationship."
2: Well, the problem here is that people are putting too much on marriage as opposed to looking at the larger social and economic and gender structures of a society. I don't believe that marriage was oppressive in its origins. I do believe that it was oppressive for thousands of years, and we have all of these institutions and norms and earworms that I talk about that make it hard to move past that. But really, if you want to talk about the oppressiveness to women, single women are oppressed too. So I don't think that it's necessary to destroy the relationship that most people say they want, a marriage or a marriage-like relationship eventually in their life. We should help them make the choices to either do that or not do it, and to allow them to approve it in the kind of egalitarian ways that are now the norm. And in fact, are the best predictor of marital satisfaction. One of the things, as late as the 1970s, it was, if a man did housework, women said that they were less attracted to them, that they didn't find it manly enough. And men who, as women whose wives earned more or who worked more or who had more education, they were more likely to divorce. All of those things are changing. So I think that we need to be open to explaining how much of the heritage still hangs over our heads and be prepared to challenge that. But I don't think we have to give up on the institution if that's what people want. We, you know, what we want is a society where people have the legitimacy and the social supports they need to live in or out of marriage.
1: Mm-hmm. Let's bring in, let's try and get to some more callers here. Let's bring in Charlie in San Francisco. Welcome, Charlie.
3: Yeah, hi. Great show. I'm a divorce mediator in San Francisco, and I want to say that the way you started the show by saying carnage encapsulates what I've been trying to learn for 15 years, which is what I see in my office. I want to thank the speaker for focusing on negotiation as a concept that would help people. You know, if I were being asked for advice about marriage.
1: Do people ask divorce mediators for advice on marriage? It seems like a good idea, actually, but do they?
4: Yeah.
3: If I'm lucky, they ask me if they need a premarital agreement, and I say, I have no effing idea if you need an agreement. I know you need education. I mean, you know, if people could get driver's license by paying $100 without any study and without taking a test, you know, it would be carnage on the roadway. That's what we have in the divorce world. You know, so I legal education, realistic expectations, discussion about monogamy at the beginning. And, you know, if you just think of it, the wedding industrial complex moves people away from having those discussions because they're having discussions about colors of napkins and flowers. And it's exactly against what your speaker is saying, negotiations. And I'll just end by saying this conversation about who takes what name. I only know one person, my goddaughter's husband, took her last name, because the conversation is always framed as, can we keep our own last names? Very few people turn it on its head.
1: Yeah.
3: Thank you.
1: Thanks so much, Charlie. Appreciate that. Thank you so much. Stephanie, do you want to respond to that?
2: Well, yes, negotiation is absolutely critical. One of the things that we find is a really major stressor in marriages today, especially dual earner families. Dual earners are families of the past were concentrated in one location. You know, they were working on the farm or a business. But today, people go out in different directions. They have different risks and opportunities. And the challenge is to figure out how do you support the other person's career and yet at the same time build a couple relationship that involves the kind of caring for children and caring for home that we should be sharing instead of just dividing it up and saying that's the woman's job anymore. That's one of the major problems in modern co-provider marriages. And negotiation is absolutely key in that. One of the things that we've learned from the legalization of same-sex marriage is that they're more likely to engage in that kind of negotiation about tasks and who does what than heterosexuals. And this is a good predictor of marital satisfaction because, of course, they don't come to it thinking, well, I'm a woman, I do this better. You're a man, you do this better. And so when people negotiate and divide up roles, one of the most interesting pieces of research that I cite in the book was done by a colleague of mine in the Council on Contemporary Families. And he found out that it really makes a difference how people divide the labor. Mm-hmm. When a couple says that they're both doing equal amounts of the labor, but they're always doing different things, that is less satisfying than if they either do some of them jointly or they alternate. And I think that's simply because, you know, we want to be fair in our marriages today. It's no longer just assumed that the woman's going to do everything. But we don't really know what the other person's doing unless we've done it ourselves. Mm-hmm. And so same-sex couples have a lot to teach heterosexual couples about how to negotiate those kind of things.
1: And I think the stat around that research that was so fascinating was that people who say they're doing equal amounts of housework but split are basically nearly as unhappy as people who have wildly unequal home labor arrangements.
2: Exactly. And I think that's because you really don't know. This is one of the bad heritages of the gender division of labor. I mean, a man can look at, well, okay, the woman sweeps the floor. How hard is that? Until she's got a 2-year-old who messes it up every 10 minutes, you know? And I think one of the things, though, that women have traditionally done is expected men to do what they don't do so often anymore, going down under the house to get rid of a dead animal and stuff. That's when you knew that was happening, that kind of made it worthwhile to do the dishes. But when you look at some of the things the guys are doing now, you just wonder why they aren't getting in on the nitty-gritty of the child care. But again, you know, as a historian, perhaps I'm a little overly accepting that it takes time to change. Hmm. Men are doing a lot more than they used to do. They've really increased the amount of housework and childcare, including changing diapers. You know, I wrote a book where I interviewed people some time ago who were married in the 1950s, and only one or two women said that their husband had ever changed a diaper. So it may not sound like we're not there yet, but if we're intent on getting there, we should celebrate how far we've come and then figure out how to get further.
1: Funny, I don't know a single dad who hasn't changed a diaper these
2: exactly.
1: days.
2: Yeah. Exactly.
1: Let's bring in Vicki in Mill Valley. Welcome.
4: Hi, I'm Professor Kuntz. I write about living and loving outside of conventional norms, and I use your research all the time. So thank you so much. And I'm especially through your current book. I wanted to ask you about a concept that has been brought up over the years, which is like renewable marital contracts, in which after X number of years, a couple will decide, yes, we want to continue in this marriage, or no, we don't, or here's how we want to maybe change it, especially like if your life changes, like you have children and maybe you want to renegotiate the contract or you become empty nesters. So what do you think about that? And I'll take my answer off the air.
1: Yeah, thank you. Thank you, Vicki.
2: Well, I think it's a very good idea for people to do it individually. I'm not sure that we can legalize it. I think that would probably not work. But I think that, yes, it's so important for people to have this discussion. And I think they are. You know, back in the 1950s, the average couple who was only dating for like 6 months before they decided to marry. And there wasn't any much to negotiate because you knew what the man's role would be and what the woman's role would be. Well, nowadays we take our time, before we get married, if we get married. Usually most marriages now begin as cohabitation. That's a very good time to start negotiating what you want from the marriage and to think about what you'll do if you have differences coming up. You know, people, I understand more and more couples, even ones who have a lot of equality and no doubts about their future, are writing prenups. The only advice I'd add to that is, why don't you add how you would like to behave to each other if the marriage happens to break up?
1: Last just couple comments. Rick from Citrus Heights writes, I don't care about the traditional myth of marriage. Those myths need to be put to sleep. Equality is the new normal. And Jacqueline from Santa Rosa writes, it's important to include three modern additions to society when discussing marriage. Birth control, vaccines, and antibiotics. Combined, they have allowed for planned births and lower infant mortality. I once visited the famed cemetery Sleepy Hollow, and there's a drastic difference between the old section with many children and women of childbearing age and the new with very few children or young women. Another good thing about the world. Thank you so much, Stephanie Kuntz, Director of Research and Public Education at the Council on Contemporary Families, also a professor emerita of History and Family Studies at Evergreen State College. Her latest book, if you want much more on marriage rates and the evolution of marriage and the evolution of the ideas of romantic love, For Better and Worse, The Complicated Past and Challenging Future of Marriage. Thank you so much.
2: Oh, my pleasure.
1: Thanks so much to all of our callers and listeners and commenters for sharing your thoughts and stories. I'm Alexis Madrigal. Stay tuned for another hour of Form Ahead with Mina Kim.

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1: 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Let's go to traffic now. Milpitas is where there's a problem. Here's Lori Sanders.
2: And we do have an accident, a big one, southbound 680 before Montague Expressway. Five vehicles involved. It's blocking the right lane, and it has traffic stop and go back to Jacqueline Road. A little further south in San Jose, southbound 680, the connector to southbound 280-101. We've got a solo crash that went into the center divide barrier, and it's blocking the left lane of that connector ramp. Lori Sanders for KQED.
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From KQBD in San Francisco, this is Forum. I'm Mina Kim. Americans are notoriously bad at taking time off work. To remedy that, Harvard Business School's DJ Dadonna urges us to do something radical, take an extended leave from work. Dadonna says that it leads to powerful self-transformation. And in his new book, Big Time Off, he explores why sabbaticals are so often life-changing and how to help make them transformative, whether you planned your extended time off or not. But are sabbaticals just a luxury for the few? DJ Dadonna joins us after this news.

0: Live from NPR News, I'm Lakshmi Singh. President Trump says Saudi Arabia needs to establish diplomatic relations with Israel in order to complete an agreement that provides them U.S. nuclear technology. NPR's Frank Ordonez reports the new condition throws the future of the agreement into doubt.
1: On social media, President Trump also said the deal would include no uranium enrichment. He said the deal is, quote, totally subject to Saudi Arabia joining the Abraham Accords, an agreement that normalized relations between Israel and several Arab countries. But Saudi Arabia so far has been reluctant to join, which now throws into question the nuclear agreement. The new deal would allow the Saudis to build power plants using U.S. technology. It has raised many concerns across Washington and parts of the globe. Some leaders fear it could set off a nuclear arms race across the Middle East. Franco Ordonez, NPR News, the White House.
0: The U.S. Senate's preparing to vote on a war powers bill to limit the Trump administration's military activity against Iran after some Republicans joined Democrats in the House to vote for ending the conflict. But the White House has argued that after a failed ceasefire, it could reset a 60-day clock for carrying on the conflict without immediate congressional approval. A Florida man is suing OpenAI, alleging ChatGPT gave him dangerous medical advice during a health crisis. NPR Shannon Bond reports AI companies generally have been promoting their chatbots as resources for health.
2: Scott Winter says he suffered a near-fatal pulmonary embolism last year after turning to ChatGPT about his health problems. He says the chatbot discouraged him from seeking medical care for his symptoms and gave him dangerous recommendations, including about taking prescription drugs. The lawsuit filed in California State Court alleges OpenAI safeguards meant to urge people to seek professional advice failed Winters. OpenAI says in a statement that ChatGPT should not be used as a substitute for medical care, diagnosis, or treatment. Winters is seeking damages and asking the court to order OpenAI to strengthen its guardrails around medical conversations. Shannon Bond, NPR News.
0: Hundreds of people protested in Madison, Wisconsin last night after police officer fatally shot a man earlier in the day. Sarah Leah reports.
3: Protesters chanting and marching in downtown Madison shut down an outdoor concert that had been staged outside the state capitol building. The demonstration came a few hours after a Madison police officer fatally shot a man in his 30s at a busy intersection. Madison Police Chief John Patterson said, while police struggled to arrest him, the man pulled out a knife.
4: The officer who was injured by the knife is the same officer who fired his weapon at this man.
3: Police have not yet released the name of the man who died.
0: That's Sarah Lear reporting. 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
5: Live from KQED News, I'm Brian Watt. Scott Galloway is likely to be a new addition to the UC Board of Regents. Galloway is an author, entrepreneur, and professor of marketing at New York University. He's also a prolific podcaster. The governor announced his appointment to the Board of Regents yesterday. Galloway attended UCLA and UC Berkeley, which he referenced in this TED Talk from 2024.
6: I received a 2.23 GPA from UCLA. I learned nothing but how to make bombs out of household items and every line from Planet of the Apes. And the greatest public school in the world, Berkeley, decided to let me in with a 2.27 GPA. And that's what higher ed is about. Higher ed is about taking unremarkable kids and giving them a shot at being remarkable.
5: Galloway's nomination will have to be confirmed by the state Senate. Sheriff's deputies arrested 9 people this week during a rally at Crockett's C&H Sugar Factory on charges including unlawful assembly and battery. Factory workers have been on strike since last month, and longshore workers have refused to unload the sugar from boats there in solidarity. Michael Villagiante is president of a longshore workers union. He says the union rallied after the company brought in temporary workers to unload its ships, but they remained peaceful.
7: Police said that they were either resisting or they assaulted a policeman. That didn't happen. The resistance came when they were being thrown around on the floor and on a car.
5: C&H accuses workers of creating an illegal vehicle blockade. Villagiante denies the allegation. I'm Brian Watt. 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
9: Welcome to Forum. I'm Mina Kim. Yes, Americans are notoriously bad at taking time off work. Once we enter the workforce, we devote ourselves to being productive for decades and then reward ourselves with retirement. But what if we, quote, borrowed a few years from retirement and sprinkled them across our working life, writes Harvard Business School's DJ Dadana. In his new book, Big Time Off, Dadana says sabbaticals have enormous value, are even essential to understanding who we are and being truly present in our lives. And Dadana says sabbaticals are probably more accessible than you might think. DJ Dadana is Harvard Business School lecturer and founder of The Sabbatical Project. DJ, welcome to Forum.
10: It's so awesome to be here.
9: Well, it's great to have you. So I was struck by your description of the state you were in when you realized you needed a sabbatical or big time off. Can you share with listeners where you were?
10: Well, it's a bit of a bookend story because I had just been interviewed at WGBH in Boston about my company. And, you know, I was fortunate enough to create my dream job. It was a company that did good in the world. I loved the people I worked with. But after working there for 7-8 years, I was not feeling fulfilled anymore. And I was feeling, you know, a bit of burnout and just kind of not my best self. And I think that was confusing because if you design your perfect job and it's no longer fulfilling, then what's going to fulfill you, right? Yeah. So it sent me into a little bit of a tizzy. And so that was this kind of burnout story, which I think a lot of people are familiar with, where I feel like I was being pushed out of what I was doing. But then there was also this like pull from wanting to do things with my life, spend more time with family, investigate a spiritual search that was just building up inside me that I just couldn't see, you know, time and space to deal with.
9: Yeah.
10: So it's like kind of like the important things versus the urgent.
9: I was taken by the description of your parents when you were in this state, no longer reaching out to you because they were worried they would catch you in a bad mood, right?
10: Yeah.
9: Or in some time zone they couldn't navigate.
10: Yeah, it's not great, especially as an only child.
9: And I imagine that's like a sign, right? That you do need something more than a vacation. And burnout was an accessible term for it, but it sounds like you quickly realized that that word didn't really capture what you were feeling.
10: I think from all the interviews that I did and the research, came up with this term called functional workaholism. And so you think about, you know, a functional alcoholic is performing at a high level from the outside looking in. I mean, it's not until you can't perform anymore that it becomes obvious there was a problem. And so I think similarly, we talk about burnout, which I believe is more of an end state. You're burnt out, right? But what we find with sabbaticals is that when you're able to zoom out from work long enough and your like work identity, you realize like how you were working and how you were living. You know, health problems can clear up, eczema, trigger fingers, and you kind of get this sense, this perspective of like, I was actually kind of living more like a machine than like a human, eating, sleeping, to recharge, to then expel the battery again. But you need perspective and enough time to realize that.
9: Yeah. Say more about that. How are sabbaticals different, say, from a vacation?
10: So everyone who has taken a sabbatical has taken a vacation. And all of those people are saying it's profoundly different, right? And then this is what the research question that kind of spurred me to go on this journey, which is certainly was my experience, that it was identity shifting, it was healing, it was fun, it was difficult, it was much more than a vacation. I think that, you know, one of the concepts I talk about here is a vacation is kind of doing. You're doing something, you're going, you're traveling somewhere. A sabbatical is like being. You're just actually yourself again. You have enough time that you can run experiments, try things on for size. You can heal. You can do joyful things. So it's just, it's a bit of a different container.
9: Yeah. And about how long do you think it takes? I know you don't want to give some like prescriptive, like the sabbatical should be this length or whatever, but through your research, what have you generally landed on?
10: So people don't like this answer because I'm kind of a stickler on it. You know, one of the most common questions I get is what's the minimum amount of time I can take to get the benefits, right?
9: Sounds like someone who needs a sabbatical.
10: Yeah, exactly. So I have a friend, James, who said, you know, it's like asking someone the minimum amount of time to be in Paris. Like, if you're asking the minimum amount of time to be in Paris, you need more time in Paris. And the same is with sabbaticals. So I think a good sabbatical should be measured in months, not days or weeks. We found in the research that folks say it takes about 6 to 8 weeks, which sounds like a really long time, to just be themselves again, to not be governed by their calendar, their inbox, to remember what who they are and what they like, you know, outside of work, not feel guilty when you're not doing something, you know, quote, productive.
9: Yeah.
10: And so that was certainly, I had never taken more than 2 weeks off since like middle school, right? I mean, this is something that is ingrained in our society. It's ingrained in our story of work. So I know how that sounds, but we're talking months.
9: Yeah. And you took 4 months off, which sounds amazing, but also feels nearly impossible for many Americans to fit in, you know, with all their obligations or to survive for months without a paycheck, as some may have to do if they
10: totally.
9: Take it. Yeah. So how do you think about that?
10: I mean, what I try to do in the book is tell stories about people that have managed to make it work. And so, you know, what we found, one of the biggest predictors of feeling like you can take a sabbatical is knowing someone in your life that has taken one. So an exemplar to kind of say, here, you know, here's what it took to prepare. Here's what happened to me afterwards. I didn't disappear. I got a job. Everything's okay. But ultimately what we're trying to do is lead to a bit of a movement where, if you have a company sabbatical policy, if the government provides, you know, support for this, which it does in Australia, they have long service leave for every civil servant. And a lot of companies offer it and more offer it. So we're trying to get to a point where, A, you don't have to think about the financial or logistical consequences because it's just a part of your employment, right? But until we get there, you know, we might have to repeat this today, like set the calendar forward. Let's talk about 2031. What are you doing in 2031? Not what are you doing in Q1 2027. Mm. And if you put it that far in advance, you say, like, this is important to me. If you were to tell your company, I'm going to take 2 months off for the summer in 2031, let's plan for it. This is what I'm doing with my family. I think that's possible, like both for you financially, you can save up. The company can like manage around your departure. You know, company people quit at companies, people take parental leave. Like, we find ways to make this work if we value it enough. So that's what we're working towards.
9: Yeah, if we value it enough. So there's a lot of intrinsic motivation that needs to exist as well, it sounds like, for it. I want to invite listeners into the conversation. Have you taken a sabbatical, extended time off, maybe a gap year? What did you do? How did it affect you? Do you find this idea of sabbaticals for all compelling or accessible? Maybe you're skeptical. What questions do you have about how to make a sabbatical a reality? What pressures keep you from taking extended time off? You can tell us by emailing forum@kqed.org, finding us on Discord, Blue Sky, Facebook, or Instagram at KQED Forum, or by calling 866-733-6786, 866-733-6786. I was struck, DJ, by the reminder that a lot more people are sort of forced to take an extended break than we might think, sort of unexpectedly, right? Mm. Whether to care for someone or because you got laid off or something else.
10: Mm-hmm.
9: Did you find that across the board?
10: Do you mind if I just quickly, while people are thinking about sabbaticals and potentially calling in, the term sabbatical is tricky because it sounds like this like prestigious thing that only professors get.
9: Yeah. My dad was a professor, so I just associated it with it, meaning that he wasn't going to teach at that time.
10: Yeah. And, yeah. You know, I talk about in the chapter where I talk about the definition of a sabbatical, like I hope that we live in a future world where there is no word sabbatical, that you just taking some sort of time off, you know, regularly at inflection points in your life is normal versus some, you know, exceptional thing. And so as people are thinking about like whether they've taken one or whether they want to, really having them position it to think, what would you do with your life that you would, you know, regret not doing at the end of it? Like, what are some things that you want to do that you don't have time and space for? And then identify that as like a concrete, like, I want to walk the Camino de Santiago, or I want to do something, you know, live in a foreign country with my kids. And then that's what a sabbatical is, right? So if it's more of a personal, like, goal, I think it's easier to say, is this important to me, than this concept of, like, of a sabbatical, which can sound out of reach.
9: Yeah. And if you hadn't planned for it, like, how, I guess it sounds like you're saying those are some of the questions you might be able to engage with to mm-hmm. take that unexpected time.
10: Yeah. And, you know, to your question, what we found is about 2/3 of sabbaticals are catalyzed by these negative events.
9: Oh, wow.
10: Because we as people, you might know, like, we're not great at change. We don't like uncertainty. You know, we'd prefer to kind of keep doing what we're doing. And this is launching yourself into, like, uncertain future. And so we wait until something pulls us out. You know, for me, it was burnout. People have, you know, health crises, relationship crises, job crises. And that's what kind of pulls them out of the soup to say, all right, what are my priorities in life? And how can I attune myself to those? So we're trying to prevent that from happening and instead be more proactive.
9: Let me go to caller Tiffany in San Francisco, who's on the line. Tiffany, go ahead.
11: Oh, thanks. Yeah, actually, this aligns with what you were just saying. So I'm a school teacher, and in November, I slipped while hiking and tore my patella tendon, which required about 5 months out of work. And while I was waiting to be rescued, I just had this feeling of, like, surrender.
9: Mm-hmm.
11: And so it really just, like, there was nothing I could do and that the world was going to keep spinning no matter whether I was in my classroom or not.
10: Mm.
11: It was really interesting. You know, I did go back to work after 5 months. But I feel like that feeling has kind of stayed with me a little bit in terms of, like, it's all just as important as you make it, and it's wonderful. And then sometimes you have to step out and just kind of surrender to what's going on. You know, and then also, like, we had to figure out the finances for all of that, but it just sometimes life does that to you. So I appreciate what you're saying today.
9: Well, thanks, Tiffany. You know, that was very much on point with what we're trying to figure out. You have also called sabbaticals regret insurance. Mm. What do you mean by that, DJ?
10: You know, I alluded to it with the definition piece, which is what we find is that, you know, the things we regret at the end of our life are much more often things we didn't do than things we did do. And so, you know, this concept of, can you try to build up a list of things that you really want to do with your life and try them out? You might actually not want to do them. You might not want to be a writer, even though you tried to write a book. But it gives you that chance to say, like, what would life be like if I experimented with that identity? And sabbaticals give you enough time and space to try that out.
9: We're talking with DJ Dodonna, lecturer at Harvard Business School, founder of the Sabbatical Project. His new book is Big Time Off, The Transformative Power of Sabbaticals and How to Take One. And we're talking about why DJ says sabbaticals cannot just be the province of the privileged. We have to make them a reality for more people. Stay with us. This is Forum. I'm Nina Kim.
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9: Welcome back to Forum. I'm Nina Kim. We're talking this hour about the transformative power of taking a sabbatical with DJ Dodonna, who has written a book about how extended time off or sabbaticals are actually essential for modern life and how to take a sabbatical and step away from work. 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What did you do? How did it affect you? Do you find this idea of sabbaticals for all compelling or accessible? What pressures do you feel keep you from taking time off work. 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You know, we touched on how there's still a lot of work to do to make sabbaticals accessible to all someday, but it seems like, DJ, even people who can don't. Why are Americans so bad at taking extended time off?
10: I don't know. I mean, I've been looking into this for a while, right? You can look at the Protestant work ethic, but yeah, the truth is that Americans and high earning income Americans leave more vacation days on the table than any other country, right? And so as a whole, I think we leave something like 30% of our vacation days unused. You know, I feel like productivity is a currency here, which is why it can be difficult to take a sabbatical, because you're saying, who am I when I put these roles and responsibilities aside? No kid would have a tough time giving you a list of what they would want to do with 2 months off. But a surprising amount of adults are like, tell me what I should do.
9: Yeah. You also said that one of the things that you discovered was that a key barrier was fear of judgment.
10: Yeah. Yeah. There's these, you know, there's obvious kind of financial and logistical barriers, which we'll talk about. But this psychological barrier of, what will people think of me? Like, how do you describe yourself in a sentence when you've left your job or when, you know, you're not doing anything for work? Will you disappear? Will people not want to hire you on the other side? And I think it's all about a story that we were told, you know, maybe we inherited from our family or from our peers, that work gives you importance. Work gives you a title. Work helps you feel like you're moving forward. Where, you know, what I'm advocating for is, can you take 6 months off total in a 40 or 50 year career? It's 1%. It's a rounding error on your working time. But it feels impossible. It feels huge. You know, we all say we're going to retire, right? So why can't you kind of pull some of that time forward while you still have the physical, mental ability to do some of the things you want to do? And you have questions and hypotheses you want to test about who you want to be.
9: Let me go to caller Paul next in San Francisco. Paul, go ahead.
14: Yes, well, I didn't go to the Harvard Business School. I went to City College, and I had a blue-collar union job. And I really don't think any union contract is going to be a proviso for a sabbatical. I think it still is in the purview of people who make a lot of money and are the elite. Many people cannot afford a sabbatical. So I really think it's unrealistic to think that Americans in large numbers, especially the working class, are going to be able to take sabbaticals.
9: Paul, thanks so much for sharing that. And I'm sure this is something that you have heard, DJ.
10: Yeah, listen, I think we're trying to create a movement that's accessible to everyone. I look at the paid parental leave movement. We're still the only high, you know, OECD income earning country that does not have government supported paid parental leave. States took that on. California was the first one in 2002 to take that on. And that movement over the past 40 years has gotten us to a place where if you apply to a job and they don't have parental leave, it's a bit of a head scratcher. And so similarly, if we want to make these things changed, we have to advocate for them, which is the position that we're doing now. But certainly a lot of union teaching contracts include sabbaticals. I'm talking at the elementary, you know, high school level, not necessarily at the university level. And then you have countries that, you know, like Australia that have civil service leave. One of the protagonists of my book worked for the Treasury Department. They have long service leave where you can take time off. So it's happening in pockets. But I totally agree. It's something that I think builds resentment when it's not available to everybody. But you got to start somewhere. So that's what we're doing.
9: Well, Eric writes, in my 20s, my spouse and I took a break. We both quit our jobs and we drove 13,000 miles around the western U.S. in 13 weeks, just the two of us and her cat in a 73 Chevy Fleetside. Later, we took a break again and traveled around both New Zealand and Australia. We took 8 months, no cat. On both trips, we were young people on a budget. We wanted to see the world. Neither of us had employers that would have given us this time off. We skimped and saved and traveled on the cheap, and this was probably a big part of the bonding experience. I wouldn't trade these experiences for anything. At the same time, we have a listener on Discord saying, sabbaticals are reserved for those in a certain tax bracket. If my mother had access to time off, perhaps she would still be alive today. She passed away 8 years ago at 66. So you touched on this already a little bit about the benefits of taking a sabbatical. But say more about that. You know, what did you do on your sabbatical? Though I've heard you say what you did is less important than the actual impact it had on you specifically. So what were the major outcomes for you and the major outcomes that you have seen across the people that you interviewed who took extended time off?
10: I think that first email nailed it, which is, I can't remember the exact wording, but, you know, something that kind of changed their perspective forever, wouldn't trade it for the world, right? What we found in the research, the way that people talked about the impact of their sabbatical is on par with the birth of a child, your wedding day. So it's so-called peak life experiences. So you're creating an experience that will inform, maybe change, certainly be something that you call back to for the rest of your life. This includes, you know, increases in kind of health. You're detoxing, you're getting out of your head, you're getting into your body. You know, you're just taking a little bit of a break from work. Confidence and creativity. There's a lot of play, and you know, you don't have to be productive necessarily on your sabbatical. But a lot of people swap out kind of their traditional job with some job that's important to them. Writing a book, getting certified in something, scuba or yoga, learning a foreign language. I remodeled my kitchen, you know, very unskillfully. And like, that doesn't sound like fun to a lot of folks, but it was empowering and, you know, it gave me a chance to learn something in a way that was intrinsically motivated.
9: Yeah. You say that is one misconception, that sabbaticals are fun.
10: Mm-hmm. I mean, you know, there's a lot of stuff that goes on when we put aside our professional identity for a bit. Like, who are we? What do we want to be next? Oftentimes, because most sabbaticals are precipitated by a negative event, like the injury from our call-in earlier, you're having to heal, you're having to take care of stuff that would not have neatly fit into your normal life. One of the protagonists in the book, you know, had to take time off to take care of his father who had been diagnosed with terminal cancer. That's not fun. And that's not something that he had control over. But the company was able to give bereavement leave and caretaking leave, and being able to be there for his father during that time, as opposed to being, you know, half in, half out with work, you know, shaped and changed the rest of his life, how he raises his kids.
9: Yeah. What is something that you think? I know that people's sabbaticals and the journeys they take on them are very personal and individual, but what is something that you recommend to really help make a sabbatical period transformative?
10: Mm-hmm. First, I think it's about getting enough time to actually, you know, have the experience. I think one of the reasons that a sabbatical and a vacation are different is because just you have time wealth as opposed to time scarcity. If something isn't working, you can pivot to do something else. So can you really get in this, you know, above 6 weeks, above 8 weeks into months? Also, can you be sufficiently disconnected? So a big mistake that I see with folks is that they hang on to something, you know, like a couple hours a week, you know, odd job or consulting job that kind of keeps them tied into their old identity. Geographic separation helps because you're in a new place, in a new time zone, but it doesn't have to be that way. You can disconnect and be a part of a different community, do different activities close to home. One of the protagonists in the book is from San Francisco here, and, you know, she was a transplant. And on her sabbatical, she wanted to really invest in the community because she felt like she was just going to work and coming back and going to sleep. And so she left having explored all these little niches and working in nonprofits and volunteering. And so it actually, she came back and said, I want to commit to being and staying here. So disconnection and duration, I think, are a good place to start.
9: Why do you recommend journaling?
10: Listen, I was encouraged by my publisher to put all these concrete recommendations in the book, and I have one in there, just one, which is journal. And I think it's really about, like, what do you want? Who are you at the beginning? Like, because after you have a transformative experience, it's hard to remember who you were before that. So it's really tracking how you're feeling about your job, about your life at the beginning, being able to you know, acknowledge and understand what's going on to you in the middle of it. But then you can use all of this writing at the end to kind of, you know, integrate your learnings and say, okay, given this data that I've learned about myself, what should I do next? And it doesn't have to be, you know, quit your job and totally transform. It can be, all right, I really enjoyed spending much closer time with my family. I'm going to set, you know, stricter boundaries around when I come home for work, or, you know, what time I do work at night and how often I engage with my family.
9: Yeah. Is there like a habit or something you tell yourself, or a quote that you like that helps you capture whatever it is that you experienced and wanted to keep from your sabbatical?
10: You know, I think this quote that I end the book with, it's a Wordsworth quote, to begin. I think a lot of us, have goals, we have these desires, we have these wishes for our life that we can't put into practice. And they're not going to come snatch you out, right? You have to kind of pursue it yourself. And so I think that's what this sabbatical thing is about. I hear the concerns around folks not having an opportunity to do so, and those are real concerns. But let's set the clock to 2031. Let's set it to 2036 and say, let's save up. Let's make this a priority and, you know, have a summer break like we used to.
9: Well, Matthew writes, I was a professor for decades and greatly enjoyed the sabbatical that came with the gig. I remember that there was a move to offer them to other professional workers in the 90s to 2000s. The tech sector tried these out at places like Intel, but as I recall, the movement stopped or receded. Are sabbaticals likely to leave their work, or sabbaticalites likely to leave their work and not return? Mm-hmm. What percentage of sabbaticalites never come back?
10: Well, I think so. The remembering of those stats, it's a bit of a Rorschach test, right? I think if you work for an organization that has them or in a sector that has them, then it's the norm. If you don't, it isn't. So, you know, Adobe has had a sabbatical policy since the 90s. McDonald's was the first company to have a sabbatical policy for its employers. So I think part of the job of the book is to elevate this discussion and this story. I think that, you know, in our research, we certainly didn't see that people were more likely to leave their jobs if they take a sabbatical. If anything, most people have to leave their jobs to take a sabbatical because their companies won't allow them. Mm. And so I think comparing apples to apples, it's, you know, you can give someone time off and say, here's some time to invest in your kind of what's important to you, your own personal purpose, your family, and come back, or people can leave. And I think we're seeing that in the younger generations bubble up where they value flexibility, meaning, purpose, over compensation. Like Gen Z is trading those things. So if you're a company that can't offer a super compelling purpose or mission, what you can give is people time. You can give them time to work on what's important to them. And I think as an organization, it helps you build resilience to be able to collect the tasks that someone is doing, have them leave, set out, come back and reintegrate them. People are going to leave companies anyway. So are you prepared for that? And can you like welcome them back? Or are you going to be surprised and assume that everyone's just going to stay there?
9: Have you found most companies you've made this argument to or who have thought about this argument receptive to it? Or are they still sort of,
10: yeah,
9: on the fence?
10: You know, Warren Buffett says that time is the friend of the good company and the enemy of the mediocre. So I think if you're asking, is it going to be inconvenient for someone to be on sabbatical this year versus someone not being on sabbatical? Sure. However, will they stay longer? Will they be more happy about the organization? Will they have creativity? Like absolutely, right? And so you have to really take this approach of, are we trying to trap people at organizations so that they can't leave? Or are we looking to actually develop them, keep them for a long period of time? So I find that companies hear the story, they see case studies from other companies that helps them expand. That's the direction it's traveling. Obviously, the winds of the economy change this way and that way.
9: Mm-hmm.
10: But if we look back to COVID, everyone was, you know, really concerned. COVID, we changed the way we work. What we had the next year was the Great Resignation, right? And it was folks leaving, they were burnt out, they were pursuing other jobs. And we were working in vastly different ways that didn't seem possible until 2020.
9: Let me go to caller Mimi in Oakland next. Mimi, go ahead.
15: Hi. Good morning, Nina and Matthew. Thank you for, you know, just holding this amazing discussion. I would like to say that the definition, you know, of a sabbatical being, you know, to just be, that resonated with me tremendously. I was basically, you know, juggling roles of being a mom and a worker and a wife. And, you know, you kind of get caught up in that. And I was having some pretty serious health issues with migraines. Mm-hmm. And so I took a leave, and it allowed me just to have that quiet, you know, and that stillness and time to reflect and just be, you know, kind of retracing myself back to myself and trying to find myself in the midst of this frenetic life that I was leading. And I value it as probably one of the best times in my life, you know, just finally getting to settle and get a break from everything. And it was incredible. And let's see, I did some in terms of things that I did, it was all about self-care. So I was taking yoga, following up on appointments, going to therapy. And so that felt really healing, the self-care. And let's see, finally, I would say that it shouldn't be a thing of privilege, you know, what you were saying, Matthew, like, and the union member, Paul, because I belong to the ILWU, I'm a union member as well, but it should be as, you know, kind of parallel to dental care in terms of our self-care and coming back to work as a more productive, happy person.
16: Well,
15: I think
16: maybe.
15: Would be very...
16: Yeah.
15: Official.
16: Thank you so much. And I'm so glad it was so effective and life changing for you. And that essentially is what feels like is the undercurrent of this book, that it really is a call to action for you, DJ.
10: Yeah. And to Mimi's point, I actually make the dental analogy in the book, right?
16: Yeah.
10: I mean, you don't wait until you have an emergency root canal. You do twice a year cleanings, right? Twice a year. I don't know how many times you do it, but, and you don't wait until your car breaks down on the side of the road. You do oil changes and maintenance. And so what I'm advocating for is that over the course of your life, over the course of 50 years, inflection points where you take a little bit of time, 3 months here, 6 months there, to do, you know, personal maintenance. I love the self-care angle. And, you know, it reminds me of a tragic story talking to like a senior leader at a consulting firm where they would counsel their employees to talk to doctors to get disability leave, from just burnout. And that's the way that the company could offer them paid leave and paid sabbaticals, was by proving to the company that they were disabled. Like, that's the way that we think about work in our society. And I totally understand folks that are like, this isn't available to me. Like, I'm threatened by this idea. I totally agree. Like, let's make it so that we don't have to burn out. We don't have to become literally disabled. The two callers who have taken sabbaticals were disabled in order to take time off physically, mentally, right? That's not the society that I think one of the richest societies on earth should be treating its workers.
16: Yeah. So. Well, the listener writes, I've been with the same company for 20 years now. I'm in my mid-40s and can honestly say I'm in desperate need of a sabbatical. Ironically, while my company doesn't offer its American employees a sabbatical, they do offer my colleagues in other countries, such as Germany, sabbaticals every few years once they've met a certain number of years with the company. I think American companies' mindset towards their employees needs to shift to enable their workers this ability to take an extended break. I think my sabbatical will be the day I quit or am part of a workforce reduction. I mean, this is the cultural piece of it, right, that you're saying that it will require some degree of cultural change.
10: Mm-hmm. I think we should have a little bit more imagination around how we want to live, and especially in this oncoming age of AI. Like, if we have the ability to carve out more time for leisure, will we do so, or will it be filled with more productivity?
16: We're talking about Big Time Off, the book by my guest DJ Dadonna of Harvard Business School, The Transformative Power of Sabbaticals and How to Take One. And you, our listeners, are joining the conversation at 866-733-6786 at the email address forum@kqed.org or on our social channels at KQED Forum. More after the break. I'm Mina Kim.

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When journalist Stephen Witt visited Silicon Valley's 1X Technologies to meet a new home robot named Neo, he discovered a device full of contradictions. It was elegantly designed, but at times struggled to complete even the simplest of tasks. 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
1: And kind of decide when I needed to take a break. I was definitely a workaholic, was coming to the point of burnout, and found that if I hadn't trusted my instincts, I probably would find myself really, well, just in a bad space. And so I implemented my own sabbatical, and the instinct to do so had to happen months in advance because, of course, as an independent contractor, I had to set that money aside. I had initially set probably 6 months. My sabbatical turned into a whole year, and it was, like you guys had mentioned, one of the most significant kind of points in my life. It gave me the time to spend with family that I hadn't spent time with in over a decade. I was able to be present with the passing of a very important family member. Mm-hmm. And it was something that had to happen, and I had to implement it myself. And it did give me the opportunity to, you know, take back time for things that mattered that just got lost in the shuffle. I love my job. I love the environment I was working in.
2: Yeah.
1: And the sabbatical itself helped me, like many others, redirect my energy and my life to things that really did support me in a more healthy manner. And although I didn't return back to the location that I had been working at, I definitely went back into the field because time apart actually made me realize how much I loved my job, but how much the ethic I put into it had caused me to, you know, look at it from a very negative perspective. And so I'm a big advocate for sabbaticals and also the extension of it as far as it needs. I was privileged enough to be able to rely on family to help me extend that in a way that I know many others may not.
2: Yeah.
1: But I just wanted to call and advocate because I did experience people after my sabbatical reach out to me and let me know that the example that I set was something that they, like you had mentioned, weren't really aware was possible.
2: Well,
1: and so I just wanted to thank you for the conversation today because it's just been really affirming for me, and I'm sure many others.
2: Well, thank you for the call, Christina. You mentioned in your book that you are thinking, DJ, that you might be in need of one. And I'm thinking about Christina's comment about, you know, having to do it for herself, right? What is that pull right now that you're feeling? Because it feels like it's not the same as the one, you know, from a decade ago.
3: I think, you know, going on sabbatical gives you the knowledge that that is possible for you in the future. And I think having a light at the end of the tunnel makes the journey much more doable, right? So I know enough to know that I'm a bit threadbare, right? I've been kind of charging for 10 years, and I know how it sounds. Writing a book about sabbaticals sounds like a sabbatical, but it's not. And, you know, there's different things in my life. We just had a kid 7 weeks ago, and I would love to really be there and invest time, in his journey. And, it's certainly not happening, you know, now. And I think you have to make space for things like that. So I don't know when it's going to be, but I wanted to let readers know that I wasn't some like guru who's found enlightenment. I'm a person that works really hard and, you know, hope to take a few months off at some point in the future.
2: Well, Kyla writes, I left my job and put my apartment in storage and traveled for a few months last year. The big issue is losing health insurance. And because of that, I only travel in Europe where you can reasonably pay for good health care out of pocket in some kind of emergency. It was a great experience, though. So I want to get to the practicalities. If we are convincing people that they can make this happen, it will require planning, as you say, or saving potentially if you don't have an employer who has a policy that supports this and so on. So talk about how to go about planning, getting the resources, because you have also talked about these concrete ways in your book.
3: Yeah, I mean, listen, I love part of what she said, which is get creative with your fixed expenses. So housing, whether you own a house and you have a mortgage or you're renting, can you sublet? Can you turn some of those big costs off? So by packing up all your stuff and putting it in storage, you're turning some of the big costs off. And like our earlier emailer, you can actually live pretty cheap in other places, sometimes, depending on how you choose to travel. And so can you plan far enough ahead of time that you can actually save up? We're all saving for retirement.

0: retirement, right? Hypothetically. So can you plan 5-10 years ahead of time and save up? Can you identify your fixed costs that you can't really substitute and try to decrease them by subletting, right? That kind of thing. And then, you know, I think just really making space so that, you can set a reminder to say, like, here's how much money I have. Here's where I'm going to feel uncomfortable financially. And then enjoy a time up to that level and then get back to the workforce. This is not, we're not, advocating for people never working again. We're advocating for people taking the equivalent of an adult summer break, you know, every 10 years or so.
1: Yeah. And some of your subjects of your research had kids, right? How did they take a sabbatical while raising kids? And also, I'm sure, being concerned about whether it's good for them, mm-hmm. you know, if you do this.
0: The most inspiring stories, without a doubt, from my research are from families with kids. You know, it's not only opening the aperture to their eyes around what's possible, and a lot of the stories, the kids, you know, depending on their age, are they're having to take some accountability and responsibility for their education, right? They're either having to do kind of homeschool or online learning, or, you know, it's one thing to study the stars. It's another thing, from one of our research participants, to look at the stars from the Atacama Desert and, like, actually reminding kids what education is about, which is learning about what's out there in the world, experiencing other cultures. We had a study participant that was like, the kid was learning how to bargain and negotiate in the markets, right? So it takes more advanced planning. You have to find those inflection points. But a lot of people with kids start with a summer break, like take the summer off with your kids and go live in a foreign country. That's less intimidating than taking a full year off. But those stories are pretty fantastic.
1: Well, this listener writes, if you retire in your early 60s, you might not be as debilitated as your guest seems to think.
0: Mm-hmm.
1: Many are healthy enough to pursue passions well into old age. This is coming from a retired lawyer who began studying ballet, voice, piano, and several languages at 61 and enjoys them in her 80s. I don't think you're necessarily saying that, but, you know, that you're so debilitated at 60, actually, right? But
0: no. Listen, I think that waiting to do everything you want to do until retirement it's just a risky bet. I'm glad that person was able to retire. That's relatively early compared to most Americans.
1: Yeah.
0: And also that they were physically able to do the things they wanted to do. I mean, ballet in your 60s, that's amazing. I can't do ballet in my 40s. And so, but I think the question is, like, how much are you gambling that in the future state you will be able to do the things that you want to do? One of your producers was talking to me about visiting Pompeii and how her father wanted to visit. And she was like, you need to go soon because you got to, like, stand up on the columns and walk through the thing. Right. So, you know, I think if you can borrow some of that time and sprinkle it earlier in life, why not? Because at the end of the day, you don't know what's going to happen in 10, 20, 30 years. We don't have that luxury.
1: Let me go to caller Kay in Oakland. Kay, go ahead. You're on.
2: Hi, Mina. I had a question. I'm about 6 months into my unemployment journey, so an unexpected sabbatical. And ironically, when I was employed, I was one of the top champions of a sabbatical policy at our organization. And now that I've hit 6 months, it's sort of gone to that tipping point where the uncertainty feels less exciting and more uncomfortable. So I was just curious if your guest had practical tips, reframes on a sabbatical that, for me right now, has no ending in sight. So I'll take your thoughts offline.
1: Thanks, Kay.
0: I do think that that's an uncomfortable situation to be in, right? I think that the longer you are out of work, the more difficult it is to make kind of time and space for yourself to play and have fun. And so I think at some point you have to just call it and say, this is a job search. So what the definition of a sabbatical is to me is extended leave intentionally away from your job. When we don't have a job, we tend to think our job is to find another job. And so the invitation is to set aside some space to not look for a job for a period of time. But if you're finding these intrusive thoughts or financial realities come into play, don't half and half, right? Just, you know, call it a day, look for a job, and then potentially in the future, be able to kind of make space for that sabbatical as well. So it's difficult to do both because you're concerned about, you know, the realities of needing employment, which makes sense.
1: Yeah. And so totally commit, I guess, is basically what you're saying, to one thing or another, to have the transformative experiences that people tell you that they have.
0: Yeah. I mean, if you can allow yourself to say, okay, financially, I can make it a bit longer without looking for a job, then can you allow like another month or some amount of time where you're not kind of overtaken by these needs to find employment so that you can eke a little bit of juice out of it? But at the end of the day, when you need to get a job, you need to get a job. And so you have to figure out, like, is this my time to go back, or can I still try to set boundaries, give myself a concentrated period of time where I'm not thinking or looking for a job to then go back, hopefully rejuvenated, but it's a tricky situation.
1: Yeah. Well, Dan from Ojai writes, I received my copy of Big Time Off the other day and flew through it. It's a great read and guide, not just for people wanting to take a sabbatical, but also for companies that want to institute a sabbatical program for their employees. And let me remind listeners, you are listening to Forum. I'm Mina Kim. We're talking with DJ Dadonna about the transformative power of sabbaticals and how to take one. The subtitle of his new book, Big Time Off. I'm Mina Kim. Is there a social benefit to taking sabbaticals? What have you surmised, or, you know, for the countries that do mm-hmm. have this as part of the culture, or it's more common in workplaces, what have you actually documented is the social benefit? Because ultimately, isn't that sort of the point in some ways, that when you talk about, you know, transforming, but transforming towards something, mm-hmm. right, that could benefit more than just yourself?
0: Yeah. What's the point of joy? I mean, you know, I have a bunch of case studies and things like that, but, you know, what's the point of summer break for kids? What's the point? It's, I think if you're trying to optimize for summer learning, you know, like kids learning, if you're optimizing for convenience for parents, if you're optimizing for logistics, we would not have summer break. It's much easier to have our kids in school. But I think the reason we keep it is because we remember our summers and how joyful they were and how expansive and fun they were. So maybe there's not a point. Like,
1: yeah.
0: I think the societal benefit is that everyone has a little bit more joy and feels more human and doesn't have to stress out about if they leave their job for a couple weeks, which is a fair stress that one of your callers mentioned, that they won't be able to pay the bills. So I think it's, you know, one of the things that I found from the research is people saying over and over again, like, I feel more human. So I think the societal benefit is we all feel a little bit more human.
1: Yeah. And then what does that mean, right? Ultimately, where will that take us is sort of the unknown, because we don't live in a world where everybody is able to take a sabbatical.
0: Yeah. Well, you know, I think the silver lining of COVID is that for a lot of people, it changed the way they can work forever. So people are working from different places. They're spending more time with their family. They have more flexibility, maybe even if they need to take their kid to the doctor or something. And so, you know, was there a societal benefit to having this increased flexibility and this expanded aperture about how to work?
1: For some, yeah.
0: Yeah, I think, you know, the concept of the weekend is 100 years old, right? And so we have the ability to design how we work. It's not, there's no kind of puppet master. Like, we have to kind of get together and decide how we want to work and how we value our time inside and outside of work. That's the invitation.
1: Well, Andrew writes, one of the crucial steps for me in taking a sabbatical was 6 months of preparation with a friend who coached me through the transition. I knew I wanted to make a big change, and my friend guided me through a framework to make it happen. I also got to pre-visualize my sabbatical while I was salaried, which took a lot of pressure off. I highly recommend people taking the on-ramp to a sabbatical seriously instead of jumping off a steep cliff. That is a question that you do pose for people. It's like, close your eyes. What would you do? What, imagine yourself on a sabbatical. What are you doing? Right. And all of that.
0: Mm-hmm.
1: I mean, you can say a little bit more about that, but, you know, you talked a little bit about feeling that you're threadbare, that you would love to be able to spend time with your kids. What do you imagine? What do you see? What do you visualize for your time off?
0: I think honestly, it's to create a new season of what am I doing in the next chapter? Like, I personally view my life as a series of testing hypotheses. This chapter is writing and teaching. I think in order to try to figure out the next chapter, sometimes you need space. And, you know, I know how that could sound, but in our society now where tech and everything is evolving so quickly, you can either be a person that is kind of socked in and working and doesn't have any, you know, perspective of where it could go, or you could try to make some space to figure out, like, how can I evolve? How can I participate in this future economy? And that is a privilege, but I think it's necessary as we evolve as workers. I mean, you know, people aren't training us. They're not, you know, taking care of us. We have to take care of ourselves and our future.
1: We go to Michaela in San Francisco. Michaela, thanks for waiting. You're on.
3: Thanks very much. I'll cut to the chase. One of the best gifts I got from my friend Michael was that we would celebrate big birthdays. So for his 40th, he and a friend and me and my new husband went to Hong Kong, and we had just a glorious time. And we subsequently celebrated the 45s, the 60s, the whatever, every year, and we traveled a lot. And now I'm nearly 80 years old, and I don't have regrets because I did stuff when I could move, when I was limber, when I could get up and down from the floor more easily, etc. So I get, DJ, the difference between sabbaticals versus vacations. But the Stanford Longevity Center says I'm going to live to be 95 or 100. Mm-hmm. I got to move when I can. And I'm so glad that Michael helped me do that.
1: Well, I'm so glad too, Michaela. And it sounds like sort of underscores your point earlier about it is a bit of a risk to wait until you are, you know, at retirement age to take it. Though I will end with this comment from Kelly from Occidental, who writes, as soon as I retired, I walked the Camino de Santiago, and the experience reset my life. It was more than the beauty of not having to worry about the day-to-day preoccupations of life. It was the long, flat, boring stretches where I had so much time to think that I almost ran out of thoughts to think about, and it was then that I really went inside and found myself answering some of the big questions of life. Even though this 500-mile walk happened 10 years ago, the answers I discovered then still live with me today.
0: All these folks are saying it better than I could. The one thing I'd say to the caller is that this kind of having inflection points in our life where, you know, you're an empty nester or you get married or, you know, you have a gap year where we can actually say, let's celebrate. And let's like be attuned to what's important to us as opposed to waiting for an emergency to kind of pull us out of the soup and do it for us. So I love that proactivity. I need a friend like that.
1: Maybe it is that can just be the impetus, right?
0: Absolutely.
1: Planning around those things. Well, DJ, thank you so much for talking with us today.
0: It's great to be here.
1: And my thanks as well to our listeners, of course, for sharing their insights and experiences and questions as well. The book is Big Time Off, The Transformative Power of Sabbaticals and How to Take One. Ana de Almeida Amaral produced today's segment. You have been listening to Forum. I'm Mina Kim.

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1: Ahead on the program, the Odyssey is apparently a favorite of teachers, but the Odyssey can be a challenge to teach. More on that story and others ahead. 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
2: Who should decide what it means to be an American? 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
1: 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Mostly clear in the evening tonight, then becoming mostly cloudy with overnight lows to mid-50s to low 60s. Tomorrow, similar conditions from what we've seen today. Clouds in the morning, then becoming partly cloudy to sunny and highs as warm as the upper 80s inland. At 2 o'clock, this is KQED San Francisco and KQEI North Highlands, Sacramento.
3: As AI models get more powerful, their capacity to do harm also grows.
4: It is supercharging hacking. It is supercharging online harassment. It makes it much, much easier to create deep fakes.
5: The need for guardrails around how we use AI. I'm Carolyn Beeler.
3: And I'm Marco Werman. It's not just the Strait of Hormuz. Another key shipping route in the region is now at risk.
6: 80 to 90% of global trade happens on seas because that is still the most efficient way.
5: In Tokyo, offering up the Japanese bar experience in English.
7: Japan is maybe a little bit different. In the U.S., there's so many bars, very big, huge.
3: Plus, a new theory on what brought early humans to the Americas.
8: There are historic descriptions of so many salmon, they would, like, clog the entries of rivers.
5: Was it the fish or melting ice? We'll find out today on The World.
9: Live from NPR News in Washington, I'm Ryland Barton. President Trump says Saudi Arabia needs to establish diplomatic relations with Israel as part of a deal to provide them U.S. nuclear technology. NPR's Franco Ordonez reports the new condition throws the agreement into doubt.
10: On social media, President Trump also said the deal would include no uranium enrichment. He said the deal is, quote, totally subject to Saudi Arabia joining the Abraham Accords, an agreement that normalized relations between Israel and several Arab countries. But Saudi Arabia so far has been reluctant to join, which now throws into question the nuclear agreement. The new deal would allow the Saudis to build power plants using U.S. technology. It has raised many concerns across Washington and parts of the globe. Some leaders fear it could set off a nuclear arms race across the Middle East. Franco Ordonez, NPR News, The White House.
9: Congress remains divided over President Trump's handling of the Iran war. NPR's Claudia Grisales reports today lawmakers split on votes pushing Trump to end the conflict.
11: The Senate voted against advancing a measure to force Trump to end hostilities against Iran shortly after the House voted to approve a similar resolution. Senate Democratic leader Chuck Schumer says his party will keep forcing the votes.
12: It was perfectly appropriate and right and part of our obligation as the opposition party to force our Republican colleagues to vote again and again and again until they see the light.
11: However, most Republicans argued that the measures would weaken the U.S. position with Iran. Four House Republicans joined Democrats to approve a war powers resolution, while fewer decided to cross the aisle for a similar measure in the Senate.
2: Claudia DeSalis, NPR News, the Capitol.
9: The Secret Service says a member of Vice President J.D. Vance's security detail is being investigated over a suspected news leak. A spokesperson says the investigation is tied to a report from MS Now that said some Secret Service agents had privately expressed frustration over last-minute travel requests from Vance and his family. At least 14 Americans have been detained so far at the U.S.-Canadian border under a new U.S. policy aimed at keeping Ebola out of the country. NPR's Rob Stein has the story.
13: State and federal health officials say more than a dozen Americans trying to get home from the Democratic Republic of Congo were held at the Fort Drum Army facility in New York State. All have now been allowed to go home for the remainder of a 21-day monitoring period. The detainments were made under a controversial Trump administration policy designed to keep the Ebola outbreak in Africa from spreading to the U.S. A federal health official says the policy is protecting the public. Critics say the policy is unnecessary, legally questionable, and could backfire. Rob Stein, NPR News.
9: This is NPR.
14: Live from KQED News, I'm Natalia Navarro. 69 former and current tenants of a low-income housing complex in East Oakland have filed a lawsuit over poor living conditions. The lawsuit filed Wednesday alleges residents of the 324-unit Oakland Station live in squalor-like conditions, including a building-wide cockroach infestation, broken elevators, and no heat or hot water. Ramon Popal is an attorney representing the residents and said today that the ConAm Management Corporation continues to ignore these and other lingering issues.
15: The management practice is to gaslight, retaliate, harass, silence, intimidate, and bully tenants when they speak out.
14: The residents are also calling on city and state leaders to step in and enforce housing laws. ConAm has not yet responded to a request for comment. San Francisco is lagging behind on efforts to implement a plan to prepare for dangerous heat waves, especially for the many residents who live without air conditioning. That's according to health experts and city officials who spoke at a public hearing today. Mary Ellen Carroll is executive director of the Department of Emergency Management.
16: We are in the crisis. We are in the eye of the storm. We are going to continue to have these events, and, you know, it is important that we prepare.
14: Officials overseeing the city's capital improvement project said that a lack of funding has been a primary barrier to infrastructure upgrades. San Francisco recorded its hottest July day on record in more than a decade this month. I'm Natalia Navarro, KQED News.
17: KQED deeply values your opinion. Please go to kqed.org/sponsorship to take a brief 5-minute survey, and thank you. The Brazilian superstar you likely don't know is coming up in the first part of the world. It's 2:06. I'm Michelle Hennigan, and this is KQED News.
18: This is The World. I'm Carolyn Beeler.
3: And I'm Marco Werman. Thanks for making it this Thursday.
18: Yemen's Iran-backed Houthi rebels said today they attacked two Saudi oil tankers in the Red Sea. It's raised new concerns about the security of one of the world's busiest shipping routes. Earlier this week, the Houthis announced plans to blockade Saudi-linked ships and ports in the Bab el-Mandeb Strait.
3: The narrow waterway connects the Red Sea to the Gulf of Aden, providing access to the Indian Ocean, and serves as a vital gateway for trade through the Suez Canal.
18: Earlier today, U.S. Secretary of State Marco Rubio expressed exasperation over Houthi attacks on shipping.
19: I was reading reports a few hours ago that there is actually a Saudi fuel ship that's flagged Chinese. It's a Chinese ship. Are they going to blow up the Chinese ship? Then this becomes a problem for China. This will become a problem for the whole world.
3: To find out what all this means for shipping, oil supplies, and global trade, we reached out to Nitya Lab in London. She specializes in maritime affairs at Chatham House's International Security Program.
20: The Bab el-Mandeb Strait is located on the western side of Saudi Arabia and the Arabian Peninsula, not to be confused with the Strait of Hormuz, which is on the eastern side in the Persian Gulf. The Bab el-Mandeb Strait separates the Red Sea from the Indian Ocean. It is the entry point of the Red Sea to the wider region. It sits between the southwestern tip of Yemen and the Horn of Africa, measuring about 20 miles or 32 kilometers wide. That's really important because it's a very narrow waterway that controls a lot of trade and shipping. Any disruptions impact the entire global economy.
3: Got it. Well, thanks for situating us. So how much oil and container traffic actually flows through the Bab al-Mandab Strait?
20: Today, we're seeing about 20% of the world's daily oil supply transits through the Bab al-Mandab Strait. Now, that was measured before the current war between the U.S. and Iran. We also estimate that it's about 30% of global container traffic. So it's a significant share of world trade. Now, with the Strait of Hormuz being closed, a lot of countries were trying to reroute a lot of their shipments through the Red Sea. And so this adds additional stakes to the Bab al-Mandab.
3: Yeah, what kinds of goods other than oil typically travel through that choke point?
20: Think manufactured goods, a lot of food supplies. This is a corridor that connects Europe, Asia, exports from North and East Africa, as well as the Arabian Peninsula. So it is a key corridor for global trade, without which countries from Europe to Asia would have to go around Africa, around the Cape of Good Hope, the way that global trade existed before the Suez Canal was built.
3: So we've known for a while that the Bab al-Mandab Strait is vulnerable, but when you think about the Strait of Hormuz and the Bab al-Mandab together as choke points, what occurs to you about what that could mean for the global economy?
20: Well, one thing that gets missed in the conversation about the Bab al-Mandab and the Strait of Hormuz being closed is it's not actually two choke points being closed. It's technically three. The Red Sea has the Bab al-Mandab Strait on its southern point, but the Suez Canal on its northern point. This means that any disruption to the Bab al-Mandab Strait also means disruptions to the Suez Canal. Take, for example, Houthi attacks that we saw in 2023 and 2024. Those types of disruptions led to a 95% drop in shipping traffic through the Suez Canal. So these choke points are deeply interconnected. What we're going to see is three choke points essentially being closed. That's a problem because most of the world's oil supply comes from this region. Besides right. that, it is a transit corridor for global trade. And so if it's disrupted, the idea of going around Africa or rerouting is an option for some, but not for all, which means that the disruptions will lead to inflation and higher costs around the world. But for some countries and some economies, they might be cut off just because the costs are too prohibitive.
3: Yeah, can you name some of those? I mean, what countries are in an especially vulnerable position?
20: So countries in Southeast Asia are particularly vulnerable because they get a lot of their oil from Saudi Arabia and the Gulf. This also includes countries like India and China, but really everyone in the global economy will feel this. Small island states are acutely vulnerable to supply chain shocks. We should also think about landlocked countries that are highly dependent on access that might get priced out because other economies now have to account for higher oil prices, shipping delays, all of these additional concerns.
3: And just if we look at the price of oil this week in response to escalating tensions in the Gulf region, what have you seen?
20: Oil today has just reached above $100 per barrel because of these fears about the Houthi attacks on Saudi oil exports. But some are even speculating that the price could go up to $120 per barrel in the coming days. So the range is quite high.
3: What about insurance premiums and freight rates? I mean, is there a point at which shipping companies will have to make a decision whether any of this is worth the cost?
20: Yeah, so in the Strait of Hormuz, what we saw is that insurance companies pulled war risk insurance altogether. They wouldn't insure ships at all because the costs were too high and the likelihood of getting attacked was also too high to assume the risk. As soon as insurers pull out, most ships will not take the risk to transit because the costs are immense. So one thing we have to wonder is not just the costs that are being assumed, but whether there is a go, no-go point for insurers. Right now, we see that insurance has raised to about somewhere between 3 to 10% of average hull values. Before the war, it sat at about 0.25% of hull value. This, even though these seem like small percentages, really matter because individual tankers and ships are valued at $100 million, sometimes more. So right now we're looking at insurance costs that are four times higher than the five-year average.
3: So if the insurers continue to stay in the game and provide coverage, and if shipping companies do decide to pay those increased premiums, inevitably, will that all be passed on to consumers?
20: It's likely that it will be passed on to consumers. Think about Saudi Arabia's attempts to reroute their shipping. Their only option is to try to go around or through the Suez Canal, then around Africa to, again, reach some of these markets in Southeast Asia. That would add around 10,000 nautical miles, 34 days. Those costs are expected to exceed $5 million per shipment, and that's not even factoring in the cost of fuel and insurance.
3: Yeah, that's a huge financial change, and that's a huge route change, too. Can you just describe the impact on container ships that take that route around the southern tip of Africa?
20: So the impact wouldn't just be delays and supply chain shocks. We have to remember that ports have to have capacity across the coast to be able to absorb the new patterns of shipping. They don't all have that, and they don't have it uniformly. There are weather concerns. There are concerns about piracy. This creates a huge opportunity because there are routes that traditionally don't see a lot of traffic that are now extremely vulnerable. The Cape of Good Hope in South Africa is not exactly a choke point, but is the sort of major converging point around which ships will try to go around Africa. That point is very vulnerable from an environmental perspective. The waters are very dangerous. They're windier, they're rockier. And then as soon as you pass places like the Mozambique Channel, you have heightened risks of piracy. So the types of changes that we're going to see carry new risks that don't account for the volumes of shipping that we might have if companies try to reroute.
3: Right. Nitya, there is concern that Iran and perhaps its proxies like the Houthis could go after key land-based oil pipelines, and officials in Saudi Arabia have even talked about rerouting pipelines. Is that a realistic option for them?
20: So what we have to remember is the reason that 80 to 90% of global trade happens on sea is because that is still the most efficient way to trade and to move goods. Overland routes have been attempted. I think the most famous one to date is China's Belt and Road Initiative, which has sought to develop a series of overland routes around the world to China. But the problem is they're extremely costly. They're still politically fraught. A lot of overland routes, if they aren't in one country, have to transit through multiple jurisdictions. And in places that are conflict zones, they're vulnerable to being attacked themselves. And so if you think about the Houthis or Iran attacking ships, they could just as easily attack these pipelines. Rerouting them or rebuilding them is a project that takes a lot of investment and also a lot of time. So they would also be easy to disrupt with a single military strike or with drone attacks. It's not a perfect workaround, and it's likely not sustainable by volume.
3: So, Nitya, taking into consideration everything you've told us, how bad could things get economically at a global scale if we've got two key straits in the Middle East basically choked? Like, what keeps you up at night?
20: I think what keeps me up at night is the question, how long will this last? And that question should really be translated to, for Iran or for the Houthis, are the costs of disruption to them individually better than the benefits? And so we have to remember that Iran does pay a price to its own economy, to its own global standing, for blocking the Strait of Hormuz. The Houthis do face a potential risk of strikes, whether it's from Saudi Arabia, whether it's from the United States, the way we saw in the past few years. So they are assuming individual risks and costs to themselves as well. Do the costs outweigh the benefits for the people doing the disruption? And for Iran, for example, if this is an existential war, if this is an existential risk to the IRGC, then there are very little costs that they aren't willing to assume. So that is what keeps me up at night, is the idea that even if it costs them something, if they are willing to wait it out, it will hurt everyone else more.
3: Nitya Lab in London specializes in maritime affairs at Chatham House's International Security Program.

0: When meeting a stranger, it's always useful to have someone you trust vouch for them. It's the same with music.
1: Brazilian musician Javan is not a household name in the U.S., but for decades back home in Brazil, he has been a superstar. He doesn't tour a lot, but check him out if you're in Brazil later this summer.

0: And if you want that endorsement for Javon, turn to none other than Stevie Wonder.
1: This is their 1982 collaboration, Samurai, vocals from Javon Stevie on harmonica.

0: Some Saturday night vibes for you on a Thursday. Still ahead, a unique collection in Prague that chronicles the history of disability in Europe.
1: Plus, an incident of AI going rogue points to the need for more guardrails as the technology gets more powerful.
0: Stick with us. 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
2: It's 88.5 KQED News at 20 minutes past 2 o'clock. That report on the hidden collection of artworks in Prague is coming up on The World. We're going to get back to the program after your traffic update starting in Oakland. Good afternoon, Gretchen Lancor.
3: Good afternoon, Michelle. We've got a crash for 580 westbound on the eastbound 80 connector. So in the maze, a car's over to the shoulder of the connector after a hit and run. Traffic is backed up to 980. And in Alamo, 680 northbound after Livorna Road, a three-vehicle crash moved over to the shoulder now, but it's heavy from El Cerro Boulevard. Gretchen Lancor for KQED.
2: This evening at 6:30 on Political Breakdown, we look at how the Democrats might fare in the midterm elections this fall in California races and beyond. The Democrats are favored to retake the House despite having a deeply unpopular brand. That's on Political Breakdown. Hear it tonight at 6:30 here on KQED News.
0: This is The World. I'm Carolyn Beeler. In Tokyo, many neighborhood bars do business solely in Japanese. That is usually to discourage tourists from crowding out locals. But one bar puts out a welcome sign in English, and it has gained a following. Jacob Aloy reports.
4: If you know of the Akasaka neighborhood in Tokyo, you probably know it as the home of Sensoji Temple, a majestic red Buddhist temple with iconic lanterns that's featured on postcards and in guidebooks. But sitting in its shadows, on a side street, is a dive bar that's slowly becoming a pilgrimage site of its own. The bar's name is not suspicious. No, that's really the bar's name, not suspicious. It's written in permanent marker across several poster board signs, and looks kind of sketchy. Inside, however, every inch of wall is covered in layers of Polaroids and little drawings left by travelers and bar regulars. Some of them are pretty goofy. Nori Hasegawa is the owner of Not Suspicious.
5: One of my favorite is the inside art concept is drunk Pikachu.
4: She says the drawing on the wall of the anime character Pikachu looks a bit like her when she's drinking. At her bar, Hasegawa is known as Sakura because it's easier for customers to remember. Sakura loves exploring bars on her international trips, meeting people and experiencing other countries' drinking cultures. She just got back from bar hopping in Europe. She opened Not Suspicious in 2020 to create an authentic Japanese bar culture for those visiting the land of the rising sun.
5: Japanese bar culture may be a little bit different to the U.S., like size. Maybe the U.S., in the U.S., so many bars, very big, huge, more.
4: Japanese neighborhood bars are known for being small. Hers fits about 15 people, maybe 20 if we really squish in shoulder to shoulder. But in touristy areas, bars often have pushy touts and expensive menus. And other bars are unwelcoming places geared towards Japanese only. Not Suspicious, however, is creating a bridge between foreigners and Japan's intimate bar culture.
5: Five suspicious shots, please.
4: The bar's signature drink is the suspicious shot, which you have to ring a bell to order.
6: Can you tell me what is suspicious?
5: Suspicious shot is a suspicious recipe.
6: Secret. Trade secret.
5: Yeah, sorry. But the way you drink that, you understand.
4: What you'll understand is that the suspiciously fruity shot should be taken in moderation. Sakura wouldn't tell me exactly what's in it. The bar also offers drink menus in English and staff that's eager to make recommendations, like Kengo Kishi.
7: Actually, everyone call me Ken, like a Barbie. So, yeah, I've been working here more than 2 years.
4: He studied overseas in Australia for a year. He says he enjoys getting to chat in English with customers.
7: And also, I love drink, so, you know, it's actually a perfect job for me.
8: Nice to see you then. I'll see you in a few days again, probably.
4: Kishi says Not Suspicious has repeat international guests who visit the bar multiple times on their trip. And while the bar caters to tourists, there are Japanese and expat regulars. One of them is Philip Zeilig, who's from Poland.
9: Sakura is very welcoming to all kinds of people. I initially found this place right after I moved here, and I was like, yeah, I am bored at home. Like, I really want to go out, make friends, and this is the place that welcomed me. I made very good friends. It feels like a community.
4: It can be hard for foreigners to make friends in Japan. But Zylik says Not Suspicious introduced him to a network of local people in the area.
9: That's the biggest thing you need to do after moving to another place. It's not like unique to Japan. It's always another country, another place. You need to find people that vibe with you.
4: The kind of people and places that make you feel not suspicious. For The World, I'm Jacob Aloy, Tokyo.
1: Jews, Roma, homosexuals, people all targeted by the Nazis. The Third Reich also oppressed disabled people. And right now in the Czech Republic, a unique collection of art depicting disabled people is on display. The objects were smuggled out of Nazi Germany in 1938. DW's Rob Cameron takes us to Prague for a look.
10: The 3D part of the various collection.
11: Shimon Kriesel, chief curator of the Medical Museum of the National Medical Library in Prague, opening cupboard after cupboard containing boxes of little figurines.
10: Wirtz was interested in the images.
11: Shimon is the custodian of one part of the Wirtz collection, consisting of hundreds of ivory, bronze and porcelain figures, most believed to be made in Bavaria, showing people with various disabilities, as well as beggars and itinerant musicians. Wirtz collected it all in the early 20th century.
10: Wirtz did something important in analyzing and understanding the representation of disability and disabled people in the history of art.
11: How the collection ended up here is fascinating. One winter's day in 1938, Hans Wirtz, director of a Berlin Institute for Disabled Children, knocked on the door of a similar institution in Prague, the Jedlička Institute. He just fled Nazi Germany, and accompanied by his wife Rosa and perhaps 7,000 paintings, photographs, prints, books and figurines, he was seeking refuge. Wirtz had become a marked man in Berlin, especially after publishing his catalogue of the collection. The Institute's cafe is now hosting an exhibition of the Wirtz collection, one of the very few occasions it's been shown to the public since the 1930s. For the past decade, Simon McCowan, professor of art at Teesside University in Britain, has been involved in bringing the collection to wider public attention.
12: He was able to show disability in caricature, in comics, in print, you know, in fine art. It's just extraordinary. And what it does is it demonstrates that, as an artist, what we're told is that disability has been forgotten. But in actual fact, it was always there.
11: A lot has changed in how we view disability. But for Radek Musilek, a wheelchair-bound veteran of the Jedlička Institute, who now teaches teenagers there, sometimes things can go too far the other way.
13: Sometimes you can see that people with disability are like superheroes, and sometimes you can see the stories in the media about the Mount Everest, for example, on the wheelchair. It's totally extreme. I think the life and truth is something between. We are normal guys. We try to live normal lives. But word normal is a little bit complicated because what is normal?
11: It's a good question, and one hopefully that more people will be able to wrestle with in future if the Wirtz collection finds not only a fully curated online presence, but also a permanent home, perhaps in Prague, perhaps in Berlin, where it started life. This is Rob Cameron in Prague.
1: Rob's story comes to us from DW's Inside Europe.

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1: 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AI has finally gone rogue and created Terminator vibes. Details are ahead in the next part of The World. Stay tuned.
2: 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On the next NewsHour, the FDA considers making peptides more widely available after they've gained popularity through online influencers. That's Thursday on the PBS NewsHour.
1: The PBS NewsHour comes on this afternoon at 3 o'clock. And this week on the Spooked podcast, Katie books an historic vacation rental for a trip to Gettysburg with her dad, but she ends up getting a little more history than she bargained for. That's on Spooked. 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

0: This is The World. I'm Carolyn Beeler. AI going rogue. That is the headline this week from OpenAI. According to the company, two of its AI agents teamed up to hack into a different company's digital library. This was during a test when the AI models were supposed to be cut off from the internet. It sounds like something out of science fiction, and it is raising all kinds of questions about artificial intelligence, security, and ethics. To understand what happened and what it means, I spoke today to Ruman Chowdhury. She's considered a pioneer in AI ethics. She directed the Machine Learning Ethics Department at Twitter and served on the U.S. Board for Artificial Intelligence Safety and Security under the Biden administration. Chowdhury started by explaining what OpenAI had been trying to do.
1: This is a specific kind of test that strips out all of the safety guardrails and all of the things that protect us from bad things happening or having negative interactions. And they wanted to see essentially what's the worst the model can do. And that's actually a pretty standard thing to do. They actually had these models do a test. The models realized, you know, just from understanding the test, that the content of it was hosted on Hugging Face. And determined
0: which
1: a way.
0: Which is this other company?
1: Which is this other company? So Hugging Face is a company that is basically a public repository, publicly accessible repository of code, benchmarks, data sets, and lots of things people use to build AI models. So it made a lot of sense that the models would reason that this would be a place to find the information. What the new capability is here is that the models essentially, you know, broke out. They hacked their way out of a sandbox. A sandbox environment is supposed to be a test environment that is completely walled off from the internet. Now, for some reason, this was done digitally and not, you know, literally. What the AI models did not do is, you know, create a new way to get on the internet. They basically hacked through essentially firewalls.
0: Okay, so the servers, let's say, that were running these models, they were connected physically to the internet. There was just some code that was supposed to wall off the models from the internet, and these models were able to hack that.
1: That's right. So there was a vulnerability in OpenAI's infrastructure, and the model exploited it. Just to point out, these are the kinds of things that human hackers are often hired to do, essentially do their worst. This is what the concept of red teaming is. It's, you know, you bring in people to, you know, find all of the issues and all of the ways in which somebody with malintent could break into, or in this case, break out of a firewall. In this case, it was the AI model. Now, this should not be a surprise to anybody who's familiar with these systems. These systems are getting more and more sophisticated. We know that they can parse data to an extent that human beings cannot, and we should be unsurprised. We should be expecting them to be highly sophisticated and be able to break through firewalls. We know that in the real world, hackers are using basic AI models today to improve hacking. You may have seen a massive uptick in the amount of fraud, in the amount of spam emails that are highly sophisticated. All of that is being enabled with AI.
0: You say this is not surprising. Is the level of autonomy that these large language models exhibited here, is that novel or new or surprising to you?
1: The thing that is novel is that the model figured out, you know, this vulnerability and how to break out of it. Autonomy, that's the purpose of an AI agent, is to take autonomous action. Absent any
0: right.
1: sort of...
0: Just for a little bit of context, an AI agent is different than just a chatbot because it can do
1: that's
0: a sequence
1: right.
0: of events without you having to prompt each step.
1: That's right. So I sometimes jokingly call AI agents, you know, three LLMs in a trench coat. It's basically AI systems that talk to other AI systems. So if you think about a traditional chatbot, it's a call and response. I put in something, I get something out. I'm still the limiting factor as the human. If I say, you know, what's the best way to get to the local coffee shop? It tells me I have to then go there, right? If I ask an AI agent, what's the best coffee near me and order it, theoretically an AI agent could go search Google reviews, find the best coffee shop, link to Uber Eats, order me a coffee and have it sent to me. And these are all things, again, that don't sound fantastical. All you're doing is linking together different computational systems, and that's really what an AI agent is.
0: So I'm hearing a lot of concern from lay people, not experts in AI necessarily, about this capability, this hacking event, and what this shows about where AI is and security vulnerabilities. As an expert, are you concerned about what this shows?
1: I am concerned about what people will do with systems like this. AI systems don't have wants, needs, or desires. Even in this case, the question to ask is, why did the AI agent decide to go to Hugging Face and steal data? Well, the objective function, or, you know, the goal that was expressed to this AI system by the humans who were testing it was to perform on a cybersecurity benchmark called Exploit Jim. So the model, which does not understand good or bad or right or wrong, figured out the most optimal way to solve that problem. So in that sense, it's not really AI models doing anything. It's the human beings giving the model an objective. So that is something to be worried about, and something we should be worried about. Even, you know, with older versions of AI models, it is supercharging hacking. It is supercharging online harassment. It makes it much, much easier to create deepfakes. All of these stories are interrelated. The rise of deepfake pornography, the links to hacking and harassment, all of these things are related to the rise of large language models and how easy it is for people who want to do bad things to do bad things.
0: So are you concerned at all about the autonomous capabilities of AI systems, or are you only concerned with how we as humans use them?
1: I'm always concerned with how human beings use the tools that are given to us. Frankly, you know, no matter how sophisticated any AI agent gets, it will sit there literally dormant, not doing anything until a human being says, perform some task. Now, there are many ways that, you know, problems can inadvertently happen. What I work on a lot is also unintended consequences. I might say, order me a coffee, and then it goes and it buys me a $40 coffee, right? And maybe I didn't want to spend $40. And again, its idea of what the optimal way to do something is may not be aligned with how we societally would agree to do something. I'll give you an example from maybe the earlier days of AI. And this predates chatbots and large language models. So this is probably in 2019. Early AI systems were being taught to play video games. You might remember AlphaGo and DeepMind in 2017, 2018. When they were introduced to, let's say, racing games or games in which you had to collect coins, the AI model would pop up in the system. It would kill all of the other players in the room and then gather all the goods and all the money. That doesn't mean the AI system was malicious. It just means that when we enter any sort of an engagement with other people and other societal systems, we already have an idea of what's right and wrong. We know that if I'm playing a video game with other people, yes, the goal is to win the most money, but it's not good gameplay to destroy all of the other people playing, right?
0: Right.
1: An AI system doesn't get that kind of thing. So what I worry about is, yes, malicious actors, but B, poorly specified AI systems. And that's a distinction from saying this system is autonomously going to go do something bad.
0: So we've covered unintended negative consequences, but these are powerful tools, and humans over history have used powerful tools for very violent and terrible ends. What are the ways to prevent, are there ways to prevent the human component of this from doing real serious harm? Like, what are the guardrails we need to be thinking about?
1: Absolutely. There are quite a few. So one is just ensuring that we have robust and scientifically valid independent testing. Right now, we are 100% relying on companies and a little bit on governments to do testing of these AI systems. This is an example.
0: So testing their capabilities and the guardrails that are coded in.
1: Exactly. Like what is the potential, and also what's the harm that may happen in a wide range of use cases. It is simply impossible, no matter how much money is spent at a particular company, to think of the infinite permutations of problems that can happen. This is work that needs to happen out in the open. The other is standardized testing. OpenAI did not have to share this information. One can speculate as to why they did. Some of them could be charitable reasons. Some of them could be not. But the whole point is that there was no mandate to share this. And who knows what other things may have happened and avoided that we are completely unaware of. I'm less worried about an AI system hacking into another company, and maybe a little bit more about someone using an AI system to break into critical infrastructure, water or power or healthcare records. So the kinds of guardrails that need to exist. Number one, literally just spending more money on tests and evaluation, AI companies actually having to go through real guardrails set by independent entities. And third, actually ways of flagging and redressing situations. So incident reporting is what it's called. So when something happens, who do you go to? Do you just email OpenAI and say, hi, I think my AI did something? Right now, what happens is someone goes viral on social media because they pointed out that something happened, and then lots of speculation happens. And that's not a good way to solve problems.
0: AI is developing so quickly, though. Is it realistic to think that regulations will be able to stay ahead of these models?
1: That's an excellent point. I don't think regulation will ever stay ahead of technological development. I think there's two things. One is that, you know, there are many things that happen before regulation. We have standards. We also have public pressure. A great example is the city of New York. The city of New York has actually put a moratorium on all AI systems being used in education because there was such pushback by parents, teachers, and other advocacy groups concerned about what was going to happen to young people. That's very, very powerful. So number one, it's that, you know, people actually can have an impact. That's not a solution. That's a stopgap. But that does take time. And good regulation also takes time. What I would worry about is bad regulation, more so than no regulation, because bad regulation will either create loopholes for companies to be able to hide behind, or bad regulation will just simply send everybody in the wrong direction. What we can do is write better regulation that is actually future-proof. So you don't have to worry about, you know, what's the model going to be like tomorrow. Good regulation is actually impact-based. So saying that, you know, this AI system should never have this result. And that's independent of the performance of the AI system.
0: Ruman Chowdhury is an expert on AI ethics and founder of the public benefit corporation Human Intelligence.

0: Everybody needs to find their people, which probably explains the huge popularity of an open mic night where Chinese speakers get together for a mix of stand-up comedy, political activism, and group therapy. Last summer, reporter Matthew Bell caught one of their events in New York. It's not easy to get a ticket. As soon as a new date is announced, these open mic events sell out right away. They take place at different venues around New York City. This one's in the auditorium of a grade school on the Upper East Side of Manhattan. And they're organized by a group called Nuzza Jiyi.
1: So if you translate it literally, it means feminism.
0: That's producer Vicky Wong, who worked on this story with me, and we're talking during the intermission. Vicky is a Chinese-speaking stand-up comic herself, who's also performed at one of the open mic events organized by Nuzza Jiyi.
1: However, they swapped out one of the characters, so instead of ism, it means ideas. So it's women's ideas rather than straightforward feminism, but the pronunciation is the same.
0: The audience is mostly women in their 20s and 30s from across the Chinese-speaking world, Hong Kong, Taiwan, mainland China. The theme of today's show

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1: Closeted lesbian. Your dad called you saying that, like, the police were there talking about your activism work. So that scared the shit out of me.
2: The authorities in China know how to intimidate people, Liang tells me. She says she can't imagine sharing a story like this publicly back home in China, where freedom of expression is limited. But the open mic provides an opportunity to do so.
1: We have a stage that's designed for us. By us, I mean Chinese-speaking women, queer, marginalized people who speak both, you know, Chinese and English, and who are still deeply connected with what's going on back home in China.
2: Liang helps organize Nuzi Juyi events, and like pretty much everyone who participates, she uses a stage name when she performs. There are also some pretty strict rules, as another organizer explains to me. She goes by the stage name 997 and says she doesn't want her picture taken.
3: No camera, no recording.
4: And why is that?
3: It's just because we talk a lot about, we talk a lot of like sensitive issue that will definitely get censored, like in Chinese word. That's why we ask, like, no confidential, everything happens here, stays here.
2: Another performer who goes by the initials LP says she has mixed feelings about not identifying herself.
5: It's a little bit sad for me to not using my real name, to be honest. But if like people connect your face and your name, there could be potential risk that they can find your family back in China, and we all have people that we care about.
2: The humor and commentary here gets a little salty at times. There's stuff about sex, sexuality, along with lots of jokes about the news, family, and relationships. And this is a reminder of what the Chinese open mic is all about. Wang Yaqiu is a fellow with the University of Chicago's Forum for Free Inquiry and Expression.
6: First of all, it's fun. It's entertainment. That's, you know, why it attracts a lot of people. I'm a researcher for women's rights issue in China for over a decade. It is depressing. But I think this open mic, first of all, you know, it's comedy.
2: Similar Chinese language open mic events are happening in other U.S. cities, Washington and Los Angeles. Wang says they've been around for a few years and seem to be getting more popular. A new concern, she says, is the political atmosphere here in this country for visa holders and undocumented immigrants under the Trump administration.
6: You know, if you're not a citizen, you're not even a green card holder, like you wonder whether if I make a joke about Trump, even in a bar, in a club, would that affect my visa status? Would my visa be revoked?
2: Wang says this all makes her worry. But as one stand-up performer told me, if anyone knows how to handle a repressive political environment with courage and good humor, it's members of the feminist community from China. For The World, I'm Matthew Bell, New York.

0: Still to come, a leading theory says early humans came to the Americas by walking over a land bridge from Siberia.
1: But another theory posits that they paddled over in boats in search of fish.
0: That's still ahead here on The World.
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3: 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A look at the fishing link.

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1: Last summer, President Trump and Republicans in Congress added work requirements to be able to qualify for Medicaid. Or people have to prove that they are too sick to work. Paperwork and public health next time on Marketplace.
0: Marketplace comes on this afternoon at 4 o'clock here on KQED News.
2: This is The World. I'm Marco Werman. When the first humans arrived on the North American continent, how did they get here? Well, one school of thought contends that people walked across a land bridge from Asia along what is now the Bering Strait. In recent decades, a new hypothesis has emerged. The first arrivals paddled south, driven by the draw of one particular food source, salmon. It's what one anthropologist calls the fishing link. National Geographic explorer Paul Salopek immersed himself in that history as he paddled down the Alaskan coastline into Canada. I started by asking him to describe his last few days.
3: I'm in a sea kayak, which is, as you probably know, you know, a modern design from an ancient design, the Inuit design of a skin-covered boat. So in a strange way, it's very close to way the first marine explorers moved down the west coast of North America way back in the Stone Age.
2: And you've just paddled across into Pacific Standard Time, is that correct?
3: Yeah, that's right. So for the last 6 to 7 weeks, I've been paddling down the Inside Passage of Alaska. And just crossed the international border into Canadian waters. So, yeah, the time zone changed. Yeah, first time I'm in continental U.S. time zone in a long time.
2: And that little vessel you're paddling around in, you told me earlier that you fold it down and put it on your back. Your walking partner, or shall we say fishing partner, his name is also Paul. Tell us about him.
3: Yeah, so I spent a little time in an indigenous community, a Tlingit community in the outer coast of Alaska called Yakutat. And Paul was a young guy who was out at the height of the silver salmon season, laying gill nets across local rivers. And I went out with him to kind of watch him work and learn about his job. And that's when I found out that archaeologists say that his work might be the kind of work that the first explorers did when they were moving down that coast. Gosh, maybe 14,000 years ago? You know, it's really, really still not known.
2: So silver salmon, that's one variety of salmon. I mean, what kind of work are we talking about?
3: You get up, you're basically, your days and nights are guided, determined by the tides and the currents. So you're very much tied to nature. You're in an open skiff, an aluminum skiff, and Paul was working with a colleague, Dylan, another teenager. You get up, you know, early, and you go out and put the boat into the nearby river. And then just start moving up and down the river looking for the fish. And these two young fishermen knew where to look because this knowledge had been passed down from their fathers and grandfathers. And then they would lay a net out and then let it set for an hour or so and go back and collect it and pluck the salmon off of it, basically harvesting protein the old-fashioned way.
2: Wow. And according to the fishing link hypothesis, Paul Pavlik's ancestors arrived in these waters, you said, 10 to 14,000 years ago? I mean, that's how they were doing it back then?
3: Well, they probably were not using gill nets, right? The prehistoric equivalent would be like a weir, right, where you build something on the side of a river to channel fish into a basket. And it does make sense when you think about it that there's so much salmon, especially back then, right? Catches have declined tremendously these days, but back then, there are historic descriptions of so many salmon they would like clog the entries of rivers. That would be a huge draw onward from one river to the next, right? Kind of a ladder of rivers descending down into the continental latitudes.
2: So, Paul, how does the fishing link hypothesis contrast with other hypotheses of how the Americas got populated?
3: The classic old hypothesis of the peopling of the Americas, as you might remember from our high school days, is that people kind of were hunting on land. And they walked over during a land bridge, when there was a land bridge between Siberia and Alaska called Beringia, kind of a cold steppe, cold grassy highlands. And there were big animals, land animals. Imagine kind of a cold Serengeti. And that protein source drew people on into this new horizon. And then they got bottlenecked, right, because there was this big ice sheet for thousands of years until it melted. And then they came down an ice-free corridor. And then that's when you start seeing archaeological sites in Canada, North America, South America, etc. But recent discoveries, Marco, in far South America, in places like Chile, are 14,500 years old. That's before that ice plug, that cap melted.
2: Right.
3: So it's confusing. And so This new theory basically posits that they were able to reach in small craft and bypass this big ice obstacle.
2: I'm curious, what did you learn about Paul Pavlik's understanding of these early routes in Alaska? Does he know about these competing hypotheses? Does he believe one more than any other?
3: You know, we talked a little bit about it, but it really, I'll be honest, it wasn't that big of an interest with him. He's a member of the Tlingit people, First Nations. They have their own migration stories. So they have oral histories about coming from the north and coming in down to the coast. So it even sort of matches archaeological record. It's amazing that there might be this kind of limbic memory still humming in the bones.
2: That's fascinating. Years before the Out of Eden walk, Paul, you worked for some time as a fisherman. Tell me about that.
3: Yeah, that's my Paleolithic, Marco. I started working on boats when I was 19 in the Indian Ocean on shrimp boats in Australia, and then I was last on deck on a scalloper out of New Bedford, Massachusetts when I was like in my early 30s, off and on.
2: Wow.
3: So yeah, I did work at sea, deep water fishing, but you know, I got out of it simply, and this is something that is kind of tragic and poignant, you know, fishing catches around the world, as you well know, declining a lot, over more than a million metric tons a year for decades now, and the number of fisher people, men and women, engaged in oceanic fishing declining by 20-30% over the last, you know, 20 years. So it's sad to note that if this theory does prove out that the lure of the sea were a factor in pulling us on these ancient migrations, that there are fewer and fewer people who today engage in that activity, which is the last hunting activity left, right? You're after wild game, wild fish.
2: Has climate change come up in your conversations with local fisher people who depend on salmon for their livelihoods?
3: Absolutely. What's happening is that as the temperatures warm, it also warms water. And so these big salmon corridors, salmon migrate upstream. They go from the ocean into freshwater to spawn. As the rivers in the south get warmer and warmer, the salmon disappear. So again, another kind of poignant asterisk on what I saw in Yakutat with these young fishermen is that these are the kind of last refuges where there's still relatively healthy salmon runs because the water hasn't quite gotten that warm. So a step into the past, if you will.
2: So there's climate change, there's overfishing. I gotta know though, Paul, how is a salmon in Alaska tasting these days? The stuff they get to keep for themselves.
3: Oh, it's transporting. There is nothing in the best restaurants in Paris or New York that matches a silver pulled straight out of the water and just cooked atop a fire with a pinch of salt and a pinch of pepper. That's it. It's heaven.
2: You're killing me. Well, that's National Geographic explorer Paul Salopek. His global walking project is, of course, the Out of Eden Walk. Paul, safe travels and welcome back to PST.
3: Thank you, Marco. Good to be in the same time zone.
2: You can follow Paul's whole journey online at outofedenwalk.nationalgeographic.org. And that's where we leave you today.
4: 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I'm Carolyn Beeler.
2: And I'm Marco Werman. 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

0: 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By the PRX Ambassador Council, whose members include Serena Altschul, John and Kimberly Morch, Christopher Sakara, Jennifer Carroll, Belinda Kiley, Lawrence Hall, and Dan Tauber. The World's theme music is composed by Ned Porter. 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
1: 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Here's Gretchen Lancor.
2: Eastbound 580 at the off-ramp to Redwood Road. We have a crash reported at the off-ramp. CHP's on the way. No further details yet. Traffic is slow from Strobridge Avenue. Palo Alto, 101 northbound before University. CHP's on scene with a hit and run that's over to the shoulder. Traffic was already slow from Moffett Boulevard. Gretchen Lancor for KQED.
1: 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And thank you. 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It's 3 p.m.
3: Good evening, I'm Amna Nawaz.
4: And I'm Jeff Bennett. On the NewsHour tonight, Iran-backed Houthi rebels fire on Saudi vessels in the Red Sea, threatening yet another crucial shipping lane and causing oil prices to spike.
3: President Trump shies away from pressuring China over his baseless claims of election interference.
4: And the FDA considers loosening restrictions on peptides, which have gained popularity thanks to online influencers touting their purported health benefits.
5: By making these things, easily accessible without requiring any clinical study, it's going to make it harder still to figure out what they're actually doing inside the body.

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1: Consumer Cellular. 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
2: How may I help you?
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2: Have a nice day.
0: Friends of the NewsHour, including Robert S. Kaplan and Wendy J. Selden through the Raymond James Charitable Endowment Fund. The Andrew Carnegie Foundation, formerly Carnegie Corporation of New York, working to reduce political polarization through philanthropic support for education, democracy, and peace. And with the ongoing support of these individuals and institutions.

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1: Welcome to the NewsHour. International oil prices topped $100 a barrel today after Houthi rebels in Yemen claimed they attacked two oil tankers in the Red Sea, raising new fears of disruptions to global energy supplies.
2: In response, President Trump warned if the Houthis attack another ship, the U.S. would inflict, quote, major military punishment. And he also warned of escalation inside Iran. Here's Nick Schifrin with more.
3: In the Red Sea overnight, a new front in the widening war with Iran. A Saudi oil tanker engulfed in flames, attacked by the Iranian-backed Houthis off the coast of Yemen. The Houthis are threatening to shut down the Bab al-Mandeb, right next to territory they control, and a vital shipping route that's a gateway to the Red Sea. 12% of all world trade passes through the Bab al-Mandeb, and it's especially key for oil exports from Saudi Arabia that the Houthis had been threatening to block. The tension increased last week when Saudi Arabia bombed a Houthi-controlled airport before an aircraft landed that the Saudis worried were carrying Iranian weapons back from the funeral of former Iranian Supreme Leader Ali Khamenei. The Houthis then targeted a Saudi airport. It's the most serious cross-border attack since 2022, when an unofficial truce ended nearly a decade of war that today the Houthi military spokesperson threatened to restart.
4: If there is any stupidity targeting our country, it will be faced with major operations in the depths of their lands.
5: This will become a problem for the whole world.
3: Today, Secretary of State Marco Rubio highlighted what the U.S. has long described as Iranian weapons and military advice sent to Houthi leadership.
5: The Houthis, frankly, got snookered into this thing by the Iranians, and they were smart to stay out of it, and they should stay out of it, and they should stop.
3: A sentiment echoed by President Trump today, who warned major military punishment will be inflicted upon Iran and, of course, the Houthis themselves, who I am very disappointed with in that they have, until now, acted very professionally and smart.
6: We're doing very well against the Islamic Republic of Iran.
3: President Trump also today indicated he might escalate the war inside Iran after the 12th consecutive day of American strikes. Iran said the U.S. attacked a border crossing into Iraq, killing at least two. The U.S. says its strikes are further degrading Iran's control over the Strait of Hormuz.
5: The president's policy is a head for an eye.
3: And Rubio dismissed the chance of diplomacy.
5: The president doesn't see a lot of utility in responding to their overtures at this point, because, frankly, Iran is clearly not ready to make a deal, at least not one they're willing to live by.
3: But Iran shows no sign of stopping its attacks, once again launching missiles at more of the U.S.'s Arab allies, including Jordan, Kuwait, and Bahrain, while American strikes focused on Iran's west. The drumbeat of escalation is driving up gas prices and pushed the price of oil to its highest level since May before the U.S.-Iran ceasefire. And tonight, U.S. forces sit poised, ready to escalate across the region. For the PBS NewsHour, I'm Nick Schifrin.
2: For perspective on the Houthi efforts to block shipping in the Red Sea, we turn now to Timothy Lenderking. During his decades-long career as a U.S. diplomat, he served as special envoy to Yemen and as acting assistant secretary for Near East Affairs. He's now a principal at the law firm Squire Patton Boggs. Welcome back. Thanks for being
7: here. Thank
2: you. So why are the Houthis making these threats, taking these actions, and why right now?
7: I think this is something that's been in the making. I mean, we've seen that this organization, which the Trump administration put back on the terrorism list, has been preparing for a moment like this for a long time. It has, you know, a very strong and important relationship with Iran. Maybe not a total, complete proxy of Iran, but it has developed these capabilities and has shown the willingness to use them. If we look back at the Gaza conflict, and the regularity and the accuracy with which the Houthis struck ships in the Red Sea, mm-hmm. right? Another essential global maritime corridor adjacent to the Strait of Hormuz, 12% of, you know, global energy supplies, very important artery for so many economies. But the Houthis striking at ships of all different nationalities, killing a number of mariners, sinking ships. This demonstrated their ability and their willingness to use these tools. And during this interim period, mm-hmm. I think the president's wise to say that the Houthis were behaving themselves and staying out of this conflict, but now I think it's just too tempting for them to get involved.
2: So you heard Secretary Rubio there say that the Houthis were snookered by the Iranians, basically saying that the Iranians seemed to pressure them into doing this. Do you agree with that, Dave?
7: I mean, I'm sure the Iranians have been pressuring the Houthis. I think other parties in the region have also been pressuring the Houthis not to come to this point. But I think at a certain point, the Houthis are very pragmatic. They're also very ideological. And I think they're opportunists. If there's an opportunity to get involved in a conflict, to show that they're relevant and to do a solid by their buddies, the Iranians, they're not likely to pass up such an opportunity.
2: And the opportunity potentially cause harm to Saudi shipments. What about that?
7: Well, I mean, that's an interesting and a very unfortunate development, because I think there's been sort of a detente between Saudi Arabia and the Houthis. Nick had mentioned the truce that we helped negotiate when I was envoy in April of 2022 has largely held and kept fighting restraint inside Yemen for all this period, despite the fact that the Houthis were firing outside of Yemen. But the combatants inside Yemen have been, mostly quiet, right? I mean, not perfect, but certainly a truce. And nobody wants to see that civil war reignite. But this is the kind of incendiary, provocative behavior by the Houthis that could really, muddy the waters and tilt the scales back toward war inside Yemen as well, because the Yemeni people don't want to see this. Mm-hmm. The Yemeni people don't want to return to civil war. But the Houthis, I think, have demonstrated disdain for the Yemeni people over a number of years.
2: I mean, you did play a key role in brokering that 2022 peace deal. And just to remind folks about that conflict, you're talking about the Houthis in there and the Saudi-backed government forces
7: That's correct.
2: When we talk about this widening war, how concerned are you now that you have the Houthis and Saudi trading targets at each other directly? How concerned are you that this is a widening war?
7: I am concerned, and I'm sure that the Saudis, who know this country very well, and have very competent people who work on this file for Saudi Arabia and who have maintained dialogue, back channels with the Houthis, and at times invited Houthi representatives to travel to Saudi Arabia. I mean, that's exactly the kind of diplomacy that needs to happen, I think. While there is a threat of credible force from the United States from the outside to help make sure that the Houthis do the right thing.
2: I need to ask you while we have you, because you've also served in Saudi Arabia. There was news this week about the U.S. and Saudi signing this nuclear deal. Gives U.S. companies priority to supply nuclear reactors and fuel to help build a Saudi energy program. Today we heard President Trump introduce a new condition to that deal, essentially saying that deal won't go through unless Saudi Arabia signs the Abraham Accords, essentially normalizing relations with Israel, which is something Saudi officials have said they would not do unless there's a path to a Palestinian state. How do you, with your experience and perspective, look at that?
7: I've been in so many meetings with the Saudis over the years. You know, I served there for 3 years, 2013 to 16, and I go back every year multiple times. I've been in conversations with them about the 123 nuclear agreement going back to my time there. I've been in conversations with them about normalizing with Israel. I do believe that they could get there, but I also believe they're very firm when they say there has to be a credible pathway to a Palestinian state. And so far, that threshold has not been achieved to the satisfaction of the Saudis. I expect that they'll stick by that parameter.
2: Meaning that a deal would not go through at this point if President Trump sticks to that condition?
7: No, I mean that the Saudis won't go ahead with any sort of permutation that doesn't include, that is, normalization with Israel, that does not include a credible pathway to a Palestinian state.
2: More questions I think we have for all the parties involved at this point. Tim Lenderking, always good to see you. Thank you for your time.
7: Thank you.

0: In the day's other headlines, the Trump administration is imposing new tariffs on dozens of countries starting just after midnight. That's the exact moment. A prior round of tariffs is set to expire. Officials say the new tariffs are the result of an investigation into the alleged failure of around 60 trade partners to prevent forced labor in their supply chains to the detriment of American workers. The U.S. will collect duties of at least 10% on roughly 99% of all imports. Today's action is the most significant step yet to rebuild President Trump's tariff regime after it was struck down by the U.S. Supreme Court. In Madison, Wisconsin, tensions are running high following the fatal police shooting of a man with a knife. City officials identified him as Corey Ruiz, who was homeless, and say he was resisting arrest when a struggle broke out and an officer opened fire. Video of the shooting posted on social media sparked widespread anger, with protesters marching to the state capitol to demand accountability. At a news conference today, Madison's mayor promised a thorough investigation.
1: As a city, as a community, as a society, we have to do better. I want to be clear. It does not matter who you are or what your past is. You should not lose your life as a result of an encounter with law enforcement.
0: The news conference was interrupted when a group of protesters burst in, with one taking over the podium to voice the group's anger as police and city officials looked on. The man who killed Minnesota House Speaker Melissa Hortman was sentenced to life in prison today. Vance Belcher pleaded guilty last month to killing the Democratic lawmaker and her husband, as well as critically wounding another state senator, John Hoffman, and his wife. That plea allowed him to avoid the death penalty. Instead, he was given two life terms plus an additional 40 years, the longest sentence the judge on the case says he has ever handed down. Belter also faces state charges for murder and attempted murder, as well as a personal injury lawsuit. Floodwaters are slowly receding in West Virginia after torrential rain caused flash floods that submerged entire neighborhoods. Authorities reported dozens of water rescues and hundreds of National Guard troops are out in force to assist. Governor Patrick Morrissey has said he's concerned about fatalities as some people remain unaccounted for. Meantime, tropical storm Bertha made a second landfall today, this time near the Texas-Louisiana state line, causing a storm surge and flooding in some coastal areas. But its heaviest rains have mostly stayed offshore, and the storm is expected to weaken as it moves inland. No deaths or major damage has been reported. An unnamed member of Vice President J.D. Vance's security detail is under investigation over a suspected leak to the media. The Secret Service tells the NewsHour that the internal review is in response to an MS Now report last week about frustration over the vice president's last-minute travel and his use of resources for personal matters like flying his son to a golf lesson by military helicopter. An agency spokesperson adds that disciplinary action could include a possible criminal inquiry for allegedly compromising operational and information security. The Justice Department today withdrew subpoenas issued to New York Times reporters as part of an investigation into the sources behind reporting about security concerns involving President Trump's new Air Force One. The Times had reported the Qatari-donated jet lacked some of the defensive systems found on the existing presidential aircraft. The subpoenas were part of an investigation into the possible disclosure of classified information. The move had drawn criticism from press freedom advocates who accused the administration of trying to uncover journalists' confidential sources. U.S. health officials are investigating a new outbreak of cyclosporiasis that has sickened at least 72 people. The FDA did not provide information about the source of the new outbreak or where the cases are actually located. But it comes amid a broader outbreak of the intestinal illness, with thousands of cases reported across more than 40 states. India's government says it's ready to speak with protesters after weeks of demonstrations, even as the protesters call for nationwide rallies tomorrow. Young protesters defied a security crackdown today. staging a sit-in on the streets of New Delhi. They're part of the so-called cockroach movement, which has fueled a wave of protests following the alleged leak of national entrance exams. The demonstrators are demanding sweeping reforms to India's education system and the resignation of the country's education minister. Today, the movement's leader said that failing to take such action would hurt the government of Prime Minister Narendra Modi.
2: Please listen to students. An incompetent, a failed minister cannot be more important than the millions of students of this country. And if a failed and incompetent minister is more important than millions of students, then remember that no one among them will vote for you.
0: The protests have become one of the biggest challenges to Modi's government since he took power in 2014. Today he addressed the issue publicly for the first time, vowing what he called stringent punishment for anyone who may have leaked the exams. On Wall Street today, stocks tumbled after oil prices topped $100 per barrel. The Dow Jones Industrial Average lost more than 500 points. The Nasdaq dropped more than 2%. The S&P 500 also ended sharply lower. Well, still to come on the NewsHour, we speak with the opposition leader of Belarus about how her country became isolated after supporting Russia's war against Ukraine. The end of protected status for some migrants creates staffing challenges for elder care centers. And a new exhibit showcases an artist who until now kept her work largely hidden from public view.
3: This is the PBS NewsHour from the David M. Rubenstein Studio at WETA in Washington, headquarters of PBS News.
0: In his primetime address last week about foreign interference in U.S. elections, President Trump made this sweeping claim about China.
4: The People's Republic of China carried out what is believed to be the largest compromise of election data in history, resulting in China's illicit acquisition of 220 million U.S. voter files.
0: But when asked repeatedly this week whether he would raise the issue directly with Beijing, Mr. Trump appeared to downplay his own warning.
4: Well, we're going to talk to him about it. It took place a long time ago. I think China is maybe a little bit different today than it was then. But look, they do things and we do things to them. I'll be honest. We do things to them, too. It's not a one-way street. But we'll be talking to them. Yeah.
0: Yesterday, Secretary of State Marco Rubio said the issue did not come up in his meeting with China's foreign minister.
5: Was there an agreement on election interference?
6: We didn't discuss that topic.
0: That's unfolding as Democrats are raising concerns about President Trump's focus on the integrity of the nation's elections and what he and his allies might do ahead of November's midterms. We're joined now by our White House correspondent, Liz Landers. So, Liz, if President Trump believes China carried out what he described just last week as an extraordinary attack on a U.S. election, why is his administration backing away from confronting Beijing over it?
7: It's unclear why the president's tone has shifted on this, but we do know that based on the documents and the intelligence that were released last week, it doesn't really back up what the president said in that speech. Here is what China did do based on what was declassified. They were involved in obtaining some of these publicly available voter data records. The president kind of referenced that there, but many states, most states, release this kind of information publicly. Journalists can access this. Political parties can do it. Sometimes you have to pay a small fee, but it's out there publicly. The president said also in his speech that China wanted him to lose. There is a robust conversation that we saw in some of these declassified documents about the internal deliberations within the intelligence community, talking about whether or not China wanted to interfere or influence the election. But the report that was prepared by the then Director of National Intelligence, Ratcliffe, that was given to President Trump in January of 2021 after the election, said that China did not deploy interference efforts and considered, but did not deploy influence efforts. President, as you mentioned today, said that this will not impact Xi's visit to the U.S. in September.
0: Meantime, the Senate Democratic leader, Chuck Schumer, he had a stark warning for Democrats this week about misinformation and what he sees as threats to the integrity of the midterms. What's he saying?
7: Schumer is warning that Democrats need to prepare for what he says are a variety of ways that he thinks that the president and the administration will try to influence or interfere with the elections here domestically. He talked to MS Now about this and said that they've been doing tabletop exercises, gaming out possible scenarios. This was a meeting that happened yesterday in the Capitol building with Democratic senators, outside advisors, and attorneys. One of the attorneys who was there is Mark Elias. He's represented Democrats in a lot of this election litigation in the past few years. I spoke with him on the phone a few moments ago, and he said that Schumer and the Democrats are taking this very seriously. He said this is the second such meeting that they have had in the last few months to talk about the upcoming midterm elections. And he said that in almost every scenario and exercise that he's been involved with, there's been a hypothetical brought up about ICE agents or federal agents showing up at polls and what happens in that scenario. I have asked the president and the White House press secretary about this, and neither one of them have ruled it out. The president told me a few months ago, well, I want to do whatever it takes to keep elections secure. So Elias said that the reason that this is important for the Democrats to be doing this right now is that the U.S. is facing what he calls an unprecedented threat to free and fair elections. And even in 2020, he said Trump did not take as many steps as he's taking now. Elias said that there's a strategy that they're working on, litigation, public engagement, and combating misinformation through the press.
0: And at the same time, you have Republicans, certainly the Trump administration, seizing on what happened in New Jersey. The governor there, Mikey Sherrill, said that between 2023 and 2024, more than 6,000 non-citizens had been accidentally registered to vote. She said more than 400 of them actually did. What more are Republicans saying?
7: Republicans in the White House are using this as a reason to push for the Save America Act. White House Press Secretary Karoline Leavitt was asked about this today and asked specifically if this New Jersey case may lead to criminal prosecutions.
8: It is completely unacceptable to have non-citizens on American voter rolls voting in U.S. elections. And she says it's 6,600. We suspect it's a heck of a lot more, not just in New Jersey, but in states across the country.
7: Jeff, it's important to remind people that this number of voters, 400 that actually cast their ballots who were non-citizens, it's a very small percentage of the overall number of voters in New Jersey who cast their ballots in the last few election cycles. This would not have changed the outcome of the election in New Jersey, the presidential election for 2024. And I just want to note, too, that the president brought this up in his speech, non-citizens voting and being on voter rolls. The Department of Homeland Security said that 250,000 non-citizens were on voter rolls in four states. We don't know how they got that number, the administration. And when the Homeland Security Secretary was asked how many of those people actually have cast ballots, he could not answer that question, Jeff.
0: All right. Liz Landers, thanks as always.
7: Of course.

0: An FDA advisory committee began a two-day meeting today to consider lifting a ban and widening access to seven popular peptides. While some peptides are approved by the FDA and widely used, like insulin and GLP-1s, 3 years ago, the FDA blocked compounding pharmacies from producing other peptides, citing inadequate evidence of their safety and efficacy. But they've seen a surge of support from wellness influencers and others, including Health and Human Services Secretary Robert F. Kennedy Jr., who talked about his own peptide use on Joe Rogan's podcast in February of this year.
1: I'm a big fan of peptides. I've used them myself and used them with really good effect, with a couple of injuries. My hope is that they're going to end up with, they're still looking at the science. My hope is that they're going to get moved to a place where people have access from ethical suppliers.
0: Joining us now is Dr. Dhruv Kular. He's a physician with Weill Cornell Medicine and author of the New Yorker article, Why Are People Injecting Themselves with Peptides? Dr. Kular, welcome to the NewsHour. Thanks for joining us.
2: Thanks for having me.
0: So before we jump into the details of this meeting and what it means, just in simplest terms, can you please explain to us what exactly is a peptide?
2: Sure. So peptides are basically micro proteins. So people are probably familiar with proteins as strings of amino acids. And if a molecule has more than 50 or so amino acids, it's called a protein. And generally, if it has less than 50 or so, it's called a peptide. And our bodies make thousands and thousands of peptides. They do all sorts of things within the body. They regulate various systems. They send signals to one another. And as you know, there are many peptides that have already been approved for use. So insulin is a peptide. It moves glucose from our bloodstream into our cells. These days, the most famous peptides are probably GLP-1s or glucagon-like peptide ones. The difference here is that these are unapproved peptides and ones that haven't been rigorously studied for safety and efficacy in the way that those prior peptides have been.
0: So we mentioned that ban that came down in the Biden administration that said compounding pharmacies cannot create those peptides, the ones that are being considered today. Secretary Kennedy says that basically created what he called gray and black markets. What is he talking about there?
2: Well, it's important to note that these peptides were circulating even before that ban. That ban would not have been necessary if no one was already compounding and using these peptides. So the gray market use of unapproved peptides preceded what happened in 2023. And the reason that that ban was put into place is because we have so little clinical data on whether these molecules are safe, whether they are effective in people, and they haven't cleared any of the regulatory hurdles that we typically expect for drugs to be advertised and used in people. And, you know, the argument about we're not going to allow things happening and that's pushing things into a gray market, that could be used for all sorts of things that we don't otherwise allow. I mean, you think about something like fentanyl or heroin. No one argues that we should make those legal and accessible just because banning them somehow moves them into the gray market. And so that argument seems to be the one that's being made here, but doesn't carry a lot of water, in my opinion.
0: And yet we've still seen this big surge in demand and people pushing them in the wellness spaces, a lot of online influencers sharing the kinds of videos people may have seen. Here's just a few.
3: I actually dropped almost 20 pounds in just a few weeks.
4: The peptide I can give you, and within a day, you'll be tanner than you've ever been tanned.
5: Firmer skin, better elasticity and collagen production.
6: Peptides are going to be making us look youthful and beautiful and all of that.
0: So, Dr. Kular, why are we seeing this surge of support in this online community right now? What's driving that?
2: Well, there are all sorts of stories and anecdotes that are circulating on social media. I mean, influencers have claimed that these peptides do everything from enhancing strength to improving energy and recovery and endurance, better tans, better libido. These are all the types of claims that are being made. Again, it's important to note that we don't have any evidence that this is actually happening, but because influencers and others are talking about these peptides in this way, they've really caught fire. And, I think we should be open to the idea that some of these peptides could have important clinical uses in people, but we need to do the work to figure out, at what doses should they be taken, who should be taking them, do they actually produce the types of effects that people are claiming that they produce. We don't know any of those things. And by making these things, easily accessible without requiring any clinical study, it's going to make it harder still to figure out what they're actually doing inside the body.
0: So as you and I speak right now, we know this panel has already voted to broaden access to at least one of the peptides they're considering. It's BPC-157. And it's been reported they heard testimony from a number of speakers, including some scientists who said this should not be made more accessible. But also, the majority of voices, it seems, were doctors, chemists, and peptide business owners who pushed for approval. What does all of this say to you about that approval process, about how these decisions are being made?
2: Well, we know that some of the people who are on the committee that's making these recommendations do have conflicts of interest. They are either people who have been involved in the compounding pharmacy industry or otherwise involved with peptides. And so that creates serious concerns about the recommendations that are coming forward. Just taking that one peptide, BPC-157, body protection compound 157, is probably one of the most commonly used and widely recognized of these unapproved peptides. That peptide does not have a single controlled human study to support its use. There are interesting theoretical reasons why it might work. There are some interesting animal studies that show that it could have some positive benefits, but there are also reasons to be really concerned about it. So, for instance, one of the things that BPC-157 does is promote angiogenesis, and that is helpful for tissue repair and recovery, but it also allows cancer cells to grow. Cancers are hungry for blood vessels, and angiogenesis is the process by which blood vessels are formed. And so without doing the requisite studies, we're not going to know what the potential benefits are and what the risks are of this compound.
0: Dr. Dhruv Kular, we really appreciate your time. Thank you so much for joining us tonight.
2: Thank you for having me.

0: Hundreds of thousands of migrants in the U.S. are facing uncertainty as protections that allow them to live and work here near expiration. That comes after the Supreme Court cleared the way last month for the Trump administration to end temporary protected status, or TPS, for Syrian and Haitian nationals. Syrians are set to lose their status tomorrow, while a federal appeals court extended the deadline for Haitians until Monday. Now, that looming loss of those protections is raising alarm among leaders in the senior care industry who say workers with TPS make up a major part of an already strained workforce. One of those leaders is Katie Smith Sloan, chief executive of Leading Age, which represents more than 5,000 aging services providers. Thank you for being with us.
1: Thank you for having me.
0: So let's start with the scope of this. To what extent does the senior care industry, to include residential facilities and in-home care, rely on workers who are here under temporary protected status?
1: Well, overall, 25 to 30% of our workforce in aging services is foreign born, people coming from other countries to care for older adults here. And a large percentage of those are Haitians coming here to various parts of our country to provide services and supports. So this is not insignificant to us.
0: So what does this mean in practical terms for an industry that is already struggling to hire and retain workers?
1: It means that in one fell swoop, organizations will lose, in some cases, 40 workers, in other cases, 16 workers, all at the same time. And these are people who are providing their nurses in some cases, their nursing assistants, they might be housekeepers, they might be providing culinary services. But these are all essential services leading to the quality of life of older adults.
0: Well, say more about that. How does this affect the care that seniors receive? I mean, in terms of the attention that they get and the continuity of care.
1: Unlike in a hospital where somebody may be 2 or 3 days, when somebody moves into a nursing home, that is their home. They're there for months, sometimes years. When somebody needs home health services, they're receiving those services over a period of time. So they develop deep relationships with these caregivers. I have talked to residents who consider their caregivers part of their family. And these caregivers understand what they like to eat. Do they like breakfast? Do they have oatmeal or Wheaties for breakfast? What do they like? What kind of music do they like? They've met their families. So they develop these deep relationships over time. And when you take that worker away, you're breaking not only a job, but you're breaking an absolutely critical relationship. And that contributes to care continuity issues. It breaks up the team that's providing that support. And so it has huge implications for the residents themselves.
0: And as these deadlines arrive tomorrow and on Monday, are workers simply expected to stop reporting to work once they lose employment authorization?
1: Yes, indeed. Once they don't have a work permit, they can no longer go to work. So that's problematic for the providers. They have to fill those gaps, 40 workers that they would have to fill. So what we're seeing is job fairs and partnerships with hospitals and community colleges and offering training and paying for training to bring in to replace those workers as best they can. But then they have to start all over again with building those relationships. So it's hugely disruptive.
0: Right, because it affects the workers who are here now and the pipeline of future talent. Is that right?
1: Absolutely. And if a provider organization can't find those workers, then what we're seeing is that they're in a nursing home might be taking beds offline or closing away. Home health agencies, I'm hearing home health agencies are just simply not taking more admissions. And so when that access to care happens, the responsibility for caring for a loved one falls on family members at great emotional, practical, and financial expense to them. I would say the other issue that we should be paying attention to from an access point of view is that if an older adult is in a hospital and ready to be discharged and there is no nursing bed or there is no home health nurse, they are going to stay in that hospital longer. Nobody wants to be in a hospital any longer than they have to, but it's also at great expense to our healthcare system.
0: Katie Smith Sloan, Chief Executive of Leading Age. Thanks again for being with us.
1: Thank you.

0: The Eastern European nation of Belarus has been plunged into the center of Russia's conflict with Ukraine, both by its borders and by its Putin-linked president, Alexander Lukashenko, who stands accused of aiding Russian attacks on Ukraine. As the country of 9 million grapples with both the fallout from the war in Ukraine and its dictatorial leader, our White House correspondent Liz Landers spoke to the Belarusian opposition leader Svetlana Tsikhanouskaya about the state of the nation and Belarusians' hope for democracy.
1: In Belarus, a Russian-linked strongman is pushing his nation to the precipice of conflict, having deployed over 1,000 soldiers, special operations forces, and border guards to the nation's southeast border with Ukraine. As Ukraine's war with Russia rages on through its fifth year right next door. At a government meeting this week, President Lukashenko pushed for more militarization.
2: Pass on my order, everyone who does not know how to work, to join the army and to the southern border, to the forest. This is where our guys, special operations forces, are deployed along the Ukrainian border by my order. That's where they'll go, to the army, as ordinary soldiers.
1: Just weeks after Ukrainian President Volodymyr Zelensky accused Belarus of waging war.
3: They have been doing this since the first days of this war. When the full-scale war started, rockets attacked us, killed children and adults, and you know that in large numbers. Missiles flew from Belarus on its territory along two regions bordering Ukraine. There is equipment that directs fire on the Ukrainian population. There are civilians there.
1: Accusations that Lukashenko denied.
2: We do not need to get involved in a war, so there is no need to push us towards it.
1: But despite reassurances, the country's leading opposition figure says it's a farce.
4: The Belarusian regime is already involved in this war, but not because the Belarusians chose it, but because Lukashenko chose to serve Putin. You know, he allowed Russian forces to invade Ukraine from Belarusian territory. He provides military infrastructure, logistics, fuel, factories, and political cover.
1: Svetlana Tikhanovskaya ran for president in 2020 after her husband, Sergei Tikhanovsky, was arrested on the eve of his own campaign. She took up his fight. Lukashenko claimed a landslide victory with over 80% of votes. Tikhanovskaya and the international community called it rigged.
4: Lukashenko is not the president. In 2020, he lost elections. It's a person who seized his power, but he, trying to serve Russia because Russia is the source of his political survival.
1: The election sparked mass protests. Hundreds of thousands of Belarusians took to the streets to protest his rule and were met with violence. Security forces arrested over 37,000 protesters, crushing the demonstrations. Tikhanovskaya says that state brutality continues today.
4: The level of repressions in Belarus for 6 years already reminds Stalin's time repression, because every day for this period of time, people are detained, like daily. We still have at least 800 political prisoners behind bars, and every day new people are detained.
1: Alexander Lukashenko first rose to power this week 31 years ago, a Soviet apparatchik winning the first free election in Belarus since independence. He has remained in power since, Europe's longest-serving leader derided as the continent's last dictator.
5: How dependent is Lukashenko on Putin for retaining his power in Belarus? And if Putin goes, does Lukashenko last?
4: Lukashenko understands if Putin is weakened, you know, his power is end. Because, since 2020, Lukashenko has traded Belarus sovereignty for Kremlin support, allowing Russia to invade all the spheres of Belarusian life, like media, military, economy, just to survive. Lukashenko is a lost case. He will serve to Russia's interest to Putin because his own power depends on this support.
1: And since Russia's full-scale invasion of Ukraine began in 2022, that dependence has only grown. By 2025, Belarus now relies on Russia for over half of its exports and imports, primarily Russian oil and gas at a subsidized price. Tikhanovskaya says that Belarus is getting dragged into the war in Ukraine because Lukashenko chose to serve Putin.
4: Belarusians overwhelmingly reject direct participation in the war. They don't see Ukrainians as enemies, and we understand that the fates of Ukraine and fates of Belarus are interlinked. We face the same enemy, imperialistic ambitions of Russia, and both of our countries want freedom, independence, and want European track of development.
1: And to achieve that, she says, they need help from the West.
5: What message do you have for President Trump about Belarus's future and goals for democracy?
4: We ask America to support Ukraine, because supporting Ukraine and Belarus is not charity. It's one of the smartest investments America can make in its own security. Because if Putin succeeds in Ukraine, he will not stop there. But if it is stopped in Ukraine and Belarus becomes free, America will have a safer Europe and a stronger NATO and a much weaker Kremlin. You know, I really remain optimistic.
1: Two nations tied by European dreams and Russian entanglement, one fiercely fighting to keep its democracy, and one that dreams it will finally see it one day, despite a brutal crackdown. For the PBS NewsHour, I'm Liz Landers.

0: At the very tip of Cape Cod, a new exhibition is showcasing the work of an artist who spent two summers there back in the 1940s. For much of her life, she remained largely unknown in the art world by her own design. But now, as her paintings receive greater public attention and remarkable stories from her life emerge, including an unlikely friendship with Pablo Picasso, that is all starting to change. GBH Boston correspondent Jared Bowen introduces us to the work of Avital Segalen for our arts and culture series, Canvas.
1: This is a discovery. These works, painted in 1945 and 46 here in the coastal community of Provincetown, Massachusetts. With their defining lines and bold, broad splashes of color, the artist delivers us directly into the harbor's salty air, where the dewy fog almost settles on your skin.
2: It was one of those truly 100% discovery moments where not just myself, but the members of our exhibitions committee, when we were looking through the proposal, were like, why don't we know who this artist is?
1: The artist is Avital Segalen, a painter for most of her 95 years before her death in 2020. For her, painting was a private practice. She had no interest in museums or galleries which might tell her how to do it. It gave her a purity, says Christine McCarthy, the longtime CEO of the Provincetown Art Association and Museum, now featuring a survey of Segalen's Provincetown work.
2: That's one of the most beautiful parts about being an artist who isn't interested in any of the commercial side of it, and I'm making this body of work because I want to record either

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1: It's on innocence.
2: I remember putting my arm, my hands over my head and becoming very religious, asking God to save us.
1: The family passed through Spain, where Segalen's mother introduced her to old masters in the Prado Museum, as she explained to her son in this 2016 conversation.
2: We had to save Velázquez and Goya and El Greco. Even at a very early age, I was very interested in art.
1: As a teenager, she studied art in Lisbon, as the family awaited visas, enabling a move to the United States. Arriving here, she was soon featured in a student exhibition at the Museum of Modern Art.
3: Avital painted one of the works that we think is the most moving and dramatic work of her lifetime while in high school, called The Horror of War, showing this black, what I think is a crow, flying overhead, meant to symbolize the Nazi warplanes, and very graphic details of soldiers in the foreground.
1: Segalen wouldn't show in a museum again for 70 years and never returned to the subject of war. But she continued painting, and it flourished in Provincetown. Over 2 summers here, she captured daily life images, such as piers, telephone poles, and buildings, returning to paint them again and again and again.
3: Avital had a practice of doing what she called variations on a theme in almost all of her artworks, and she felt compelled to explore, to experiment using different materials, different perspectives on her subject matter, until she had finally captured what it was she was trying to say.
4: The way that she's applied the color, it's subtle. She has really created the depth within this piece, and you feel the fog, you feel the movement.
1: McCarthy says she's especially struck by Segalen's use of the line, how such simplicity and spareness can say so much.
4: I can tell you that I've seen umpteen boat sunsets, but when you look at these, the dunes even, that line, like the line is so exquisite and elegant, and it's almost like she never even lifted whatever tool she was using, whether it was a pencil or a brush. It's so lyrical. And I think of a conductor doing this type of, you know, this with a baton.
1: Segalen was always lured by light, especially in Provincetown, where the glow from sand and sea spills into the town in ever-shifting shades. In studying the works of Turner and Cézanne, she came to revere what she called the transformative effect of light that drew her into spaces, whether a beach or Notre Dame Cathedral, to nearly divine effect.
3: She was not a very religious person, but she saw a sense of sacredness or a sense of spirit. She used to sometimes call it the essence of what it is that she's looking at.
1: For Segalen, Provincetown was a pilgrimage. This is an arts colony where the greats have gathered, from Jackson Pollock to Mark Rothko to Helen Frankenthaler. She sought out the guidance of artist and teacher Hans Hoffmann, who taught numerous soon-to-be famous painters.
5: She showed him her sketches and she showed him her drawings, and he looked at it and said, I can see you have your own style and your own technique. You don't need to take classes. Just keep doing what you're doing.
1: And she did. After submitting 2 of her Provincetown paintings, she was named a Fulbright Scholar. The program was a pathway to Paris, where Segalen immersed herself in an artist circle that led to Picasso.
5: She went to the gallery to look at his work, and then out came Picasso, and he said, Avital, and he gave her a big hug, and my mother was trembling because she said, here I am in the arms of Picasso.
3: They had a great many discussions back and forth and really took to each other immediately.
1: Despite having Picasso as a mentor, Segalen continued to shun public attention until 2019, when at age 94, she finally consented to her first solo museum exhibition. Now, with this second show, and as public attention expands, her legacy and work are creating a new ripple in the history of American art.
4: Now when I see, you know, a fishing boat or a pier, it's going to be a Segalen pier or a Segalen telephone pole. Like, now in my mind, she's arrived here in such a big, big way.
1: For the PBS NewsHour, I'm Jared Bowen in Provincetown, Massachusetts.

0: party. Ben Wickler is focused on what Democrats plan to do about it. The former Wisconsin Democratic Party chair has written a new book. This is the plan, laying out lessons from one of the most closely divided states in the country and what they could mean for Democrats nationwide. I spoke to him for the latest episode of our PBS News podcast, Settle In. Here's a clip of that conversation. I want to return to what you said about the systemic reforms that you are calling for, eliminating the filibuster, reforming the Supreme Court, effectively replacing the Electoral College. When Democrats controlled the White House and Congress during the Biden presidency, they failed, chose not to enact many of these same reforms. So why should voters believe that Democrats would behave differently if given the option again?
1: Well, the first thing is to choose Democrats who are ready to take action if they have the power to do so. Now, some of these things came very close to passing during the last Democratic administration. The national gerrymandering ban was contained in the For the People Act, and that passed the U.S. House. It was the first bill that the House majority passed. In the U.S. Senate, there were almost enough senators to amend the filibuster to allow pro-democracy reforms to go through, and Joe Biden called for that to happen, said he would sign it into law. The two senators who stood in the way on the Democratic side are not in the Senate anymore. That's Joe Manchin and Kyrsten Sinema. Every major Democratic nominee for Senate that I'm tracking across the country is committed to either amending or ending the filibuster to do pro-democracy, pro-voting reforms if they get into power. And that's a really big shift from where we've been just recently. Down the road, we'll think through who will be in the presidential primary. And I don't know who the right person to meet the moment is going to be. But I do think that it's on all of us to look out for people that are not going to try to restore some status quo that frankly was broken in and of itself, but rather want to move to a future where things actually work for everyone. And the thing that I kept kind of bumping into as I was working on the book is that to shift the way our institutions work in order to build a better democracy is actually in line with the best and oldest traditions in our political system. You know, in our country's founding, there were horrific problems and crimes. There was slavery. There were only about 6% of people had the right to vote when the Constitution was enacted. But there was also embedded in the Federalist Papers and the Constitution, the Declaration of Independence, the fundamental idea that the legitimacy of government came from support of the majority, of, as James Madison wrote, the great body of the people. That was the basic idea. And over, we changed the number of Supreme Court justices, we changed the size of the House, we amended the Constitution, we added states, we changed the way people were elected. All those changes were commonplace. It was a matter of course that as the country evolved, we were going to adjust how these things worked to be able to meet the moment. And the circle of freedom kept expanding in fits and starts and contractions sometimes, but we became a better democracy over time. And then things got stuck. About half a century ago, it's like it all got frozen in place. The filibuster got more and more restrictive. We stopped amending the Constitution. The House got stuck about a century ago. And now it's treated as though all these things were etched in stone, you know, written from on high. We can't change any of those things. We have to wriggle through these tiny passageways to make any kind of change. And right now, the way our rules are set up, it's easy to cut taxes for rich people. It's easy to confirm Supreme Court justices who want to overturn Roe versus Wade and strip away, protections for people across the country. But it's very, very hard to do anything that helps protect the right to vote or supports people organizing a union or doing things that most people across the country, across party, are crying out for. So we don't have to live like this. We can elect people and then advocate and push those people to deliver changes to how laws are made that then allow us to make laws that serve everyone, that serve the common interest.
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2: And that is the NewsHour for tonight. I'm Amna Nawaz.
0: And I'm Jeff Bennett. 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
1: The Gordon and Betty Moore Foundation, established to create positive outcomes for future generations. 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Thank you.

0: KQED News with Natalia Navarro is coming up after your traffic update starting in San Francisco. Here's Gretchen Lancor.
1: A crash for 101 in the northbound direction just before Vermont Street. Two cars are involved. They got it over to the right shoulder, but traffic is solid back to 280. And in Novato, a crash just cleared for 101 northbound before 37. Three-vehicle injury crash. It was in the left lanes, but now it's over to the shoulder, and it's in the final clearing stages. Traffic is heavy, though, from central San Rafael. Gretchen Lancor for KQED.
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2: Live from KQED News, I'm Natalia Navarro. The Department of Homeland Security is illegally refusing to waive visa fees for young immigrants who have been abandoned, abused, or neglected by their parents. That's according to a lawsuit filed yesterday by immigrant rights groups in the Bay Area. Legislation last year created a $250 fee for special immigrant juvenile status applicants who then have a pathway for legal residency. Attorney Jacob Gonzalez argues the legislation requires DHS to allow fee waivers for this vulnerable group.
3: We just heard too many stories of people repeatedly saying, my client aged out. They're not eligible for it for life. They lost this benefit forever. They lost the ability to apply for work authorization. They lost the ability to apply for deferred action and protection from deportation. They likely will never get a green card or become a citizen because they just didn't have $250.
2: In a statement, DHS said the program is infected with fraud and abuse and has let in gang members. Community members are gathering for a vigil in Concord this evening to honor three Latino men killed in immigration enforcement operations earlier this month. Immigration agents fatally shot two men in separate incidents in Texas and Maine 6 days apart. Days later, a third man was struck by a vehicle and killed while fleeing from immigration agents in Florida. Christy Laughlin is one of the organizers behind tonight's vigil.
4: Immigrants are being targeted, but we saw in Minnesota it was bystanders and those trying to assist and protest this. And the question is really who else is next?
2: The group will gather at Todos Santos Plaza before a silent procession. I'm Natalia Navarro, KQED News.
0: KQED deeply values your opinion. 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And we thank you. Clouds will increase tonight along the San Francisco Bay shoreline. Expect lows in the 50s. Tomorrow will be overcast in the morning and then sunny in the afternoon with breezy onshore winds. Highs will range from 65 at Ocean Beach to 90 in Morgan Hill. This is KQED San Francisco, KQEI North Highlands. It's 4 o'clock.
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6: In Los Angeles, I'm Kai Rizdal. It is Thursday today, 23 July. Good as always to have you along, everybody. We begin today with an exercise familiar to anyone who deals with a lot of economic data. An exercise that can fairly be summarized as, huh, what do you suppose that means? The proximate cause was today's update on first-time claims for unemployment benefits. They fell by 22,000 to the lowest absolute level they have been since literally 1969, when, obviously, the labor force was far, far smaller. So, what do you suppose that means? Well, it could be a sign of a strong labor market with layoffs extra low and those who do get laid off finding new jobs so quickly they barely have time to apply for unemployment. Or it could be something else. Marketplace's Mitchell Hartman gets us going.
7: It used to be that first-time jobless claims provided a pretty good snapshot of the labor market. But, says Michelle Evermore at the National Employment Law Project,
8: initial claims data is no longer a very reliable economic indicator.
7: She says fewer people who get laid off are applying for unemployment insurance. Many states now offer less than 26 weeks of benefits. Eligibility's been tightened, and unemployment checks are anemic.
8: It replaces so little of prior income. People are better off taking some sort of terrible gig job than they are collecting unemployment.
7: Fewer than one in three unemployed people are even eligible, says University of Michigan economist Betsy Stevenson, meaning low and falling jobless claims
9: doesn't mean we have a robust and healthy labor market.
7: She says it is pretty good if you have a job and can keep it, but
9: a low hire, low fire environment is particularly hard for people to enter or re-enter the labor market.
7: Meanwhile, the percentage of people who've been job searching for 6 months or longer is up sharply over the past year. Economist Daniel Zhao at jobsite Glassdoor says these workers are
10: much less likely to reject any job offers they get. They feel like they don't really have options.
7: Younger, less experienced workers are also facing big challenges, says economist Sneha Puri at the Indeed Hiring Lab. While senior-level job postings are up 15% year over year,
11: they're actually down 6.3% for entry-level roles.
7: At the same time, more experienced workers are applying for those entry-level positions, increasing the competition for recent high school and college grads. I'm Mitchell Hartman for Marketplace.
6: On Wall Street today, traders looked around and saw the war and all the AI spending and decided they were not having it. We will have the details, though, when we do the numbers.

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1: This final note on the way out today, a couple of interest rate tidbits for you. First of all, the European Central Bank met today, did nothing with its key interest rate. Christine Lagarde and the company, though, did offer a bit more than a hint that it is set to raise rates at its September meeting if need be. Kevin Warsh and the gang at the Fed meet next week. My guess is same outcome. Also, and somewhat related, the national average for a 30-year fixed-rate mortgage, now the highest it's been in a year, 6.58%. Our daily production team includes Andy Corbin, Mika Ellison, Maria Hollenhorst, Sarah Leeson, Sean McHenry, and Sophia Terenzio. Will Story is the supervising senior producer. And I'm Kai Rizdahl. We will see you tomorrow, everybody. This is APN.
2: KQED News with Natalia Navarro is coming up after your traffic update. Starting in Concord, here's Gretchen Lancor.
3: 242 in the northbound direction at Grant Street. We have a two-vehicle accident over to the right shoulder. Traffic slow from Clayton Road. And in Mill Valley, a crash for 101 northbound at the on-ramp from Tiburon Boulevard. Two vehicles over to the shoulder of the ramp. Traffic was already solid from the Sausalito exit. Gretchen Lancor for KQED.
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4: Live from KQED News, I'm Natalia Navarro. University of California doctors today are announcing an effort to unionize nearly 10,000 senior physicians. KQED's labor correspondent Farida Javala Romero reports.
5: Historically, doctors haven't shown a lot of interest in joining unions, but a growing number of attending physicians, especially post-pandemic, say they're stretched too thin with unsustainable patient loads, understaffing, and less decision-making power. Dr. Radhika Rajan is a UCSF pediatrician at San Francisco General Hospital.
6: Sometimes I do feel especially as a primary care physician, like overwhelmed. The work that we have to do like does not stop when we are leaving clinic.
5: The University of California declined a request for comment. Labor experts say UC executives are unlikely to welcome a new large doctors' union if organizing is successful. I'm Farida Javala Romero, KQED News.
4: San Francisco is moving forward with a controversial approach to deal with the city's overdose crisis. Last week, the Board of Supervisors voted to require some new housing projects to be completely drug-free. But as KQED's Sydney Johnson reports, experts say this plan flies against best practices for keeping people on the path to recovery.
7: The new policy requires that any new permanent supportive housing in San Francisco must prohibit on-site drug use in order to receive full city funding. Supervisor Matt Dorsey authored the legislation. During a meeting, he said the approach will help people in recovery succeed, giving them places to live away from drug use.
8: This is important to their sobriety and in many ways, by extension, important to their very survival.
7: But Dorsey's plan has drawn controversy, partly because people who would be caught using drugs and receiving these city services could face eviction or be relocated to a homeless shelter. Jackie Fielder was among the four supervisors who voted against it.
9: The legislation as written allows for someone to be evicted from sober housing to a shelter. That is not going to provide someone in recovery stability.
7: Public health and homelessness advocates are worried that the new policy could send more drug users to the street if they relapse. That's a common experience, says Margot Cushell, for people recovering from substance use disorder. She researches medicine and homelessness at UCSF and says punitive responses to drug use fail to address a root issue, that the city lacks affordable housing and robust recovery services.
10: Decades of research have shown much higher success rates in housing first compared to the old way we used to do things. There was this ladder that people had to sort of earn their way into housing through sobriety.
7: The policy applies only to city-funded permanent supportive housing projects because all state-funded housing must follow a housing-first approach that's meant to keep people housed regardless of drug use. In fact, last year, Governor Gavin Newsom vetoed a bill that would have allowed some state-funded housing projects to require sobriety. Currently, nearly all of San Francisco's public housing that's in the works gets some form of state funding, making them ineligible for the drug-free policy. I'm Sydney Johnson, KQED News.
4: And I'm Natalia Navarro.
2: 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We look at common concerns from first-timers and how to work through them. 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And here's your forecast from the National Weather Service. It'll be cloudy tonight with some patchy fog on the coast. Lows will be in the 50s. Tomorrow will be sunny and breezy after the morning clouds. Friday highs will be in the 60s at the coast, 70s around the bay, and in the 80s to low 90s inland. 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
1: See Paige love letter.
2: Basically, I'm so sorry. I screwed up. I still love you. And that's somebody's soul that they poured out into that letter. And we're pulling it out of a river. But hopefully I can get it back.
1: People don't always know what to do with the items. And she says seeing an old, water-damaged belonging can feel bittersweet or even a little awkward.
2: But then it turns into stories, and it turns into, I remember when so-and-so gave me this. Most times it turns happy.
1: Wallace took me along for one reunion in the small river town of Marshall.
2: Oh, my God. So good to finally meet you.
3: Yeah.
1: That's Jolie Bowden, an indie music producer, here to pick up an album that Wallace found washed up on a beach.
4: So this is our label, Moon Caravan, yeah. And we moved it here.
1: The whole studio washed away in the flood. This muddy album is one of the only things left.
4: This is an amazing piece because it signifies so much.
1: You can still make out the record label on the album, which is how Wallace tracked Bowden down. Bowden says she's taking this moment as a sign to produce more music, and as a reminder that for all Helene has taken away, it has also given something back. For NPR News, I'm Laura Hackett in Marshall, North Carolina.
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0: Your KQED traffic update at 4:48 starts with a Sunnyvale crash. Here's Gretchen Lancor.
6: 237 in the westbound direction after Fair Oaks Avenue. Two vehicles are blocking the center lane. Has traffic backed up to Lawrence Expressway. And in Hayward, a two-car crash on the right shoulder for 92. This is eastbound just before Hesperian. Gretchen Lancor for KQED.
0: Gretchen will have another update at 4:59. 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And from Bolt Down the Bay Area, specializing in residential earthquake retrofits for over 22 years, licensed contractor with CEA-trained staff, information about retrofit evaluations at boltdownthebayarea.com. Police in Wisconsin shot and killed a man they were trying to arrest on Wednesday, leading to widespread protests. The latest from Madison is coming up next on All Things Considered.
7: I'm Marisa Lagos on the next Political Breakdown. 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We'll dig into the party's strengths and weaknesses in California races and beyond ahead of a hugely important election. 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
0: It's going to be cloudy tonight along the San Francisco Bay shoreline. Expect lows in the 50s, and then tomorrow will be overcast in the morning and sunny and breezy in the afternoon. Friday highs in the Bay region will range from 65 at Ocean Beach to 90 in Morgan Hill. And the forecast high for Sacramento tomorrow is 94 degrees.
5: This is All Things Considered from NPR News. I'm Juana Summers.
8: And I'm Elsa Chang. A vigil is planned this evening for a man who was killed by police in Madison, Wisconsin yesterday. Protests followed that shooting, which happened as multiple officers tried to arrest the man. Now, those officers are on leave. Reporter Emily Rizzo is in Madison and joins us now. Hi, Emily.
9: Hi, Elsa.
8: So can you just walk us through what happened here exactly?
9: So, Madison police say they responded to a call just before 1 p.m. yesterday about a man who was allegedly checking parked cars. They chased him as he fled on his bike. Four officers were attempting to arrest him when a scuffle ensued in the middle of an intersection. Here's Police Chief John Patterson in a briefing yesterday.
10: During the struggle, the man... We're told pulled out a knife or produced a knife, a fixed blade knife, and an officer was injured by this while

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1: 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Here's Gretchen Lancor.
2: 580 westbound, just before the Dublin interchange. Three SUVs involved in this crash that's blocking the two left lanes. Traffic stopped back to Hop Yard. And in Sunnyvale, 237 westbound after Fair Oaks Avenue, a two-vehicle crash got over to the right shoulder finally. It's still slow from Lawrence Expressway. Gretchen Lancor for KQED.
1: Gretchen will have another update at 5:18. 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My name is Michelle Hennigan. Natalia Navarro will be here in 4 minutes with KQED News. Thank you for listening to member-supported KQED 88.5 San Francisco and KQEI 89.3 North Highland Sacramento. 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
3: Does a truth social post supersede a signed diplomatic agreement? I think this is one of the frustrations that other countries have had with the United States.
4: President Trump now says Saudi Arabia's nuclear deal hinges on the kingdom normalizing ties with Israel.
0: For Thursday, July 23rd, this is All Things Considered from NPR News.
4: I'm Juana Summers.
0: And I'm Elsa Chang. What's driving the price spike for crude oil?
4: It cracked $100 a barrel again today, which could mean higher gas prices at the pump.
5: There's a lot of uncertainty about how much oil is going to be able to come out of the Persian Gulf.
0: And the Trump administration has eliminated or frozen dozens of government advisory panels.
4: What's the impact on federal agencies like NASA?
6: Advisory committees can give a diversity of viewpoints that no one organization will ever have.
0: Also, how some cemeteries are being threatened by erosion.
4: First, this news.
7: Live from NPR News in Washington, I'm Ryland Barton. President Trump says